0: shot dead at his home in Port-au-Prince by a group of mercenaries. Italy's Prime Minister Giorgia Meloni says her government will introduce measures to limit the number of foreign students in classrooms. More from Caroline Platt.
1: Italy already has a 30% limit for foreign students, which was imposed 6 years ago by the Ministry of Education. But the regulation hasn't often been enforced. In her speech on Sunday, Giorgia Meloni was not clear how the rules would change. Critics have argued that such punitive measures will create logistical chaos and infringe on universal education rights guaranteed by the Italian constitution. Ms. Meloni also said the wearing of face coverings will be banned in schools.
0: BBC News. A BBC investigation has discovered that the son of a high-profile Islamic educator in Indonesia has been secretly released early from prison. The teacher, known as Becci, had been sentenced to 7 years in jail for sexually assaulting a student at a boarding school founded by his father. Undercover footage recorded by BBC Eye shows he's been secretly released after serving just 3 years, less than half his sentence. Indonesia's Ministry of Immigration and Correction said he was given early parole due to legal sentence reductions. Colombia's president has denied using a policy of revenge against a peace tribunal that administers justice for crimes committed during the country's decades-long civil conflict. Abelardo de Espriella has endorsed a bill that reduces the budget for the peace tribunal by more than $30 million. Here's Warren Bull.
2: Colombia appeared to be entering a new era in 2016 when President Juan Manuel Santos signed a peace agreement with the country's largest rebel group, the FARC. But there was immediate resistance from some politicians and activists to the deal, which included the rehabilitation of junior militants into civil society. The recent rise in criminal violence in Colombia helped the hardline Abelardo de la Espriella win the presidential election, and he promised to meet criminal groups with military might rather than dialogue.
0: An 82-year-old man has died in Greece after getting into a fight with a man in his 70s over a sunbed. The brawl happened on Vouliagmeni Beach near Athens. Greek media say a verbal altercation quickly turned violent after the older pensioner ended up in hospital, where he later died. The younger man was reportedly arrested alongside a 21-year-old woman. BBC World News.
3: You're listening to The Newsroom from the BBC World Service with me, Pete Ross. We begin in Germany, where the embattled Chancellor Friedrich Merz is fighting for his political survival. Preliminary results from two state elections on Sunday indicate damaging defeats for his centre-right Christian Democratic Union party. In one of them, the northeastern state of Mecklenburg-Western Pomerania, the CDU may have dipped below the threshold needed to stay in parliament. The far-right of Alternative for Deutschland, or AfD, is on track to win the most votes there. Mr. Merz has admitted that these latest results are a disaster for his party, but has vowed to stay in office.
4: Today we've seen two elections with very different results. We can't sugarcoat the results in Mecklenburg-West Pomerania. It's a disaster. The CDU fought, but ultimately got squeezed between the SPD and the AfD.
3: Leif Erik Holm is the AfD candidate for state premier in Mecklenburg-Western Pomerania.
5: We've seen that people want change. That too is clearly reflected in the numbers. We're in the lead, and of course we want to remain in the lead by the end of the evening. We want to become the strongest force. We have the mandate to govern here in Mecklenburg-Western Pomerania.
3: The CDU also performed poorly in the election in Berlin. Our correspondent Jessica Parker spoke to us from there as results were coming in.
6: The initial exit poll drops showed Die Linke, the left party, coming out ahead in Berlin, therefore potentially squeezing a second-place conservative CDU party out of a future coalition. Talks will obviously now need to happen, as is per usual in German politics. And then in Mecklenburg-Vorpommern, as we've been hearing, no one expected the CDU to do well. It's not a strong state for them. But being around that 5% threshold, where if you fall below it, you don't even get into the state parliament, that's pretty disastrous for the CDU and a record low result. And I think the one that Friedrich Merz has basically described as a disaster for them. A lot of people are saying he needs to answer for this as the leader of his party. One CDU official I spoke to earlier in the week said he thought it was a tricky situation, but maybe Friedrich Merz did need to go. And this idea of a Kanzlertausch, a chancellor swap, where someone else within the CDU could maybe take Friedrich Merz's place. I put basically the same question to a man called Burkhard Degger, the member of the CDU in Berlin, and asked him if Merz should stay.
7: Yeah, of course he should. He has a lot of work to do, and we don't have time to waste to form new government in the federal level. So let him continue his job. It's very important, and I trust in him that he will be able to do the necessary reforms which are necessary to bring Germany again in the lead in Europe.
6: Aren't you worried that he is personally so unpopular and he has failed to do what he wanted to do, which was to counter the rise of Alternative for Deutschland?
7: Yeah, I think the Germans are very impatient at the moment. The Chancellor is in office for a little bit more than 1 year, and it's not realistic to expect that every issue has been solved within 1 year. He has got 4 years, and we have to give him the 4 years. And I'm very confident that they will deliver with the necessary reforms.
3: That was the CDU politician, Burkhard Dräger, ending that interview with Jessica Parker in Berlin. Well, 2 weeks ago, many analysts talked about a watershed moment for Germany when the far-right AfD won a stunning victory in a state election in Saxony-Anhalt. So, how did that compare with its performance on Sunday in Mecklenburg-Western Pomerania? Here's Jessica Parker once more.
6: Pretty different, actually, in the sense that in Saxony-Anhalt, they were streets ahead and nearly scored a parliamentary majority, which is a remarkable feat in German politics. However, they have now chalked up, it looks like, their third state win by taking the most votes, according to those initial exit polls in Mecklenburg-Vorpommern. So they will be delighted by that. There was a bit of a catch-up campaign by the centre-left SPD. They're obviously unlikely to actually take power in Mecklenburg-Vorpommern because most other parties won't work with the AfD, which is something the AfD says is deeply undemocratic.
3: Jessica Parker in Berlin. It's more than 5 years since the assassination of the president of Haiti, Jovenel Moïse. He was shot at his home in the capital, Port-au-Prince, allegedly by a group of mainly Colombian mercenaries. Now, 18 people have been extradited from Haiti to Florida and are set to stand trial for their alleged involvement in the assassination. Previous Haitian investigations into the killing were stalled because of the lawlessness in the country. Our Central America correspondent, Will Grant, joins us now. Will, thanks for being with us. Can you first remind us about the assassination and tell us a bit more about the president, the former president as well?
8: Well, it was a truly shocking moment when Jovenel Moïse was killed in his residence. His wife was injured in the attack, which was carried out by gunmen who simply seemed to walk in. And I think that was the bit that really shocked Haitians, the apparent ease with which the president was killed. Now, of course, he was, an important politician and businessman in Haiti before he became president. He'd had a pretty successful business career and had basically become the presidential candidate of a party that he'd founded. Now, as well as anybody, that Haitian politics is very fractured, very, very violent. There is a lot of political violence on the beleaguered Caribbean nation, and this was really its most definitive expression in sort of recent history.
3: And 18 suspects arrested. What more do we know about the operation that took place in order to do this?
8: Well, we know that some 30 people have been indicted in the United States. It's believed that the murder of Jovenel Moïse was basically masterminded in the Dominican Republic and in Miami. And it is, no coincidence that these men are on their way to Florida or have been extradited to Florida, where they'll be facing charges. Now, there's 17 former Colombian soldiers among the group, and one man, Joseph Badillo, who was a former Ministry of Justice employee. He was involved in an anti-corruption unit there. Now, the men from Colombia say they had to sign documents they don't understand, that they were laboring under the belief that they were mercenaries working towards a coup, but that they had no intention of murdering the president, being part of a plot to murder the president. Nevertheless, US prosecutors are celebrating the extradition, saying that it is the next major phase in our pursuit of accountability over the presidential assassination.
3: And before the assassination, you know, the country was pretty volatile. What's the situation like there now?
8: Well, since the murder, it has gotten significantly worse. The gang violence in Haiti is now spread well beyond the capital, Port-au-Prince. It's still believed that upwards of 80% of the territory of the capital is in the control of major criminal gangs and sort of coalitions of criminal gangs. Very high numbers of casualties still. And then the humanitarian impact is not something we should fail to mention. It's believed that 1.5 million people are internally displaced within Haiti. And of course, the need in terms of acute hunger in the nation is almost 6 million people, many, many of whom are children.
3: Will, thanks for that. Will Grant, our Central America correspondent. In Indonesia, the BBC has uncovered a years-long cover-up at a prominent Islamic boarding school involving allegations of sexual crimes by the son of its founder. Known as Becci, he was jailed in 2022 for sexually assaulting a student at the school. But a BBC Eye investigation has found he's a free man after serving less than half his sentence. Our investigation also uncovered further allegations against Becci and evidence the school tried to suppress them. Indonesia's National Commission on Violence Against Women says sexual abuse in Islamic boarding schools have reached an emergency level. Rebecca Henschke reports.
9: It's July 2022. Hundreds of students and followers gather behind the iron gates of the Siddiqiyah Islamic Boarding School in East Java. Their fists raised. They chant that they're prepared to defend the school with body and soul. Outside the gates are riot police. They're here to arrest Becci. But the school supporters are not going to let them in. It takes nearly 1,000 officers and a 15-hour siege before Becci is finally arrested. Put on trial for the rape of one student, he was found guilty of the lesser charge of sexual assault and sentenced to 7 years in prison. But BBC Eye can now reveal the allegations against him go much further.
10: Becci grabbed me by my hair, but what I can never forget was he said while raping me again, "Don't you realize you're just my slave?"
9: Former student Ira Puspitasari says she was raped by Becci for years, beginning when she was just 15. She's speaking publicly for the first time.
10: I cried every day. I felt my body was dirty, unacceptable.
9: In 2018, after leaving the school, she reported Becci to the police. When the school found out, she says she came under intense pressure.
10: My house was constantly watched by Becci's people. I didn't have a safe place. I was terrified.
9: Ira says she and her father were then summoned to a meeting where she met Becci's mother. She secretly recorded their conversation. You can hear Becci's mother telling Ira that her son perhaps made mistakes and apologises. But then she demands Ira withdraw her police report. Fearing for her safety, Ira signed a statement retracting her allegations. And now the BBC has heard that he's been secretly released early, after serving less than half his sentence. I, undercover reporters posing as loyal followers, went to his house on Eid. In a side room, he was blessing people. Approaching on their knees like others in the room, they came face to face with him. Indonesia's Ministry for Immigration and Corrections told the BBC he was given early parole due to legal sentence reductions. Ira watched in shock the footage of Boki greeting supporters.
10: Now he's free. It's like nothing ever happened. He feels as if he has won, and I've lost. It makes a complete mockery of the law.
9: The BBC put the allegations to Boki and his mother. They did not respond. Ira has rebuilt her life with a family of her own.
10: I was always told, if you do this to Boki, your life will be ruined. But I'm going to prove that my life won't be ruined. I'll be more successful and I'll come back stronger.
3: That was Rebecca Henschke reporting there. And for more on the full investigation, the BBC's done a podcast. It's called World of Secrets. Search for it wherever you get your podcasts. You can also watch it on the World Service YouTube channel. You're listening to The Newsroom from the BBC World Service. Russia has vowed to retaliate after Ukraine hit Moscow with what local authorities say was the largest ever drone attack on the Russian capital, setting a major refinery on fire and killing several people. The attack came as Russians were voting on the third and final day of parliamentary elections. It was the first time they've been held since Russia's full-scale invasion of Ukraine. With more on that, here's our Russia editor, Steve Rosenberg.
11: Russia's political system is tightly controlled by the Kremlin. So in this election, no surprises were expected. And when the results started coming in, there was no surprise. Officials announced that the party of power, United Russia, that is backed by Vladimir Putin, is well out in front. Now, ahead of the last day of voting, there was a large-scale Ukrainian drone attack on the Moscow area. Three people were killed in Moscow region, and the Moscow oil refinery was hit. Now, we spoke to voters at a polling station near the oil refinery. I can't say that they were shocked by the attack. I think more than 4.5 years into Russia's war on Ukraine, Muscovites have got used to the fact that periodically their city has become a front line. One of the voters said that he'd heard the explosions and that this had a negative effect on his state of mind. Another voter said that he wanted peace, but by that he meant Ukraine's defeat. And that is a aim he shares with his president. I think that Vladimir Putin will now use these results to claim that most Russians are behind him and behind the so-called special military operation, which the Kremlin leader shows no sign of ending.
3: Steve Rosenberg. Over-tourism is a growing global issue. In Europe, the issue is particularly acute in many parts of Spain, including Barcelona, one of the most visited cities in the world, where, according to some figures, annual visitors outnumber locals by 10 to 1. And that's one of the reasons why thousands took to the streets of the city on Sunday to protest against plans to expand the city's airport. They're worried about a rise in visitor numbers and the environmental impact of more flights. Alba Boyeroda is the mayor of a municipality which borders the airport. She explained why she's opposed to the expansion plans.
12: We have the second biggest airport in Spain, and it is located in the middle of a natural area. And in 1999, this airport, the airport of Barcelona El Prat, began the latest enlargement. And since then, we have not been compensated, as the government said we have supposed to be. And the quality of the air and the quality of the water of our natural area has decreased and decreased and decreased. So we are opposing another enlargement of this runway. If we have 7,000 of flights increasing, for me, it's obvious the air quality and the noise of our region will increase. So that's exactly what we don't want. And after all, the metropolitan area of Barcelona doesn't need more problems of housing, because more flights means more tourism, and more tourism means more problems to housing access for Catalans. And of course, when tourists come to Barcelona, this means more services for the tourists. But we want, for Catalonia and also for Spain, we want another kind of economy, not just for waiters and not just for people who work in the hotels. We want a more modern economy, and that we are asking for.
3: The sister of Pakistan's imprisoned former Prime Minister, Imran Khan, has been arrested ahead of planned protests about his continued detention. Mr. Khan's political party, PTI, said the detention of Alima Khanum was illegal and called for her immediate release. Mr. Khan was jailed 3 years ago on corruption charges, which his supporters say were politically motivated. Here's our Pakistan correspondent, Caroline Davis.
13: A police official in Lahore confirmed the arrest to the BBC. The order for her arrest was made by the Deputy Commissioner of Lahore under the Maintenance of Public Order Ordinance. The order alleges that Ms. Khanum is mobilising Imran Khan supporters on social media and public meetings to create a law and order situation. It states that she will be detained for 30 days. Alima Khanum has been a vocal critic of her brother's detention, regularly speaking to supporters and media over the last 3 years. Many are connecting her arrest to protests organised across the country to march to Pakistan's capital, Islamabad, next Sunday. In the city, streets are already lined with shipping containers ready to secure the city's government buildings. Local media has reported Pakistan's interior minister saying that the protests harm the country and that the government will do everything they can to stop them.
3: Caroline Davis. The brother of the late Princess Diana, Charles Spencer, has told the BBC that the media's treatment of her son, Prince Harry, and his wife, Meghan, has echoes of what happened to his sister before she died in a car crash nearly 30 years ago.
14: If you look at an article in a tabloid about Diana or Harry and Meghan, they can be really, really unpleasant. And I think it would be really beholden on people to learn from Diana's example. I'm not here to speak for Harry and Meghan, but for anyone who's being destroyed in this way daily. It must be such a cancerous influence in their life. I saw it with Diana. I mentioned it in the eulogy, her tears of despair. One of the problems with Diana was she was very, very sensitive to criticism. And of course, I'm sure most of your viewers now think, oh, she had this splendid life and it was all amazing and she was so privileged and so perfect in so many ways. But she was really brought low by all that criticism. And yeah, I suppose it's a pity when I see echoes of that now.
3: Earl Spencer has stood by his claims that after Princess Diana's death, her ex-husband, King Charles, then a prince, sounded, quote, giddily elated, like a lottery winner, and said she would soon be or would be forgotten soon enough. His book about his sister, Diana, is due to be published in the coming days and has caused a huge stir here in the UK. Buckingham Palace has strongly denied his claims about King Charles. Our royal correspondent, Daniela Ralph, has more.
15: The BBC interview is a pretty complete picture of the story that Earl Spencer wants to tell. He's also a bit clearer, I think, in the interview than perhaps in the book extracts that we've seen, that he does recognise that this is his interpretation of events. He's also described this as his swan song, that he's not going to say anything more on the matter publicly, but that doesn't mean he's going to go quietly this week. The book is published on Tuesday. That's likely to prompt more interviews and comment. We know that an interview that he's done with a major American broadcaster is going to be aired. Now, that won't be music to the ears of Buckingham Palace, but after that statement that they made last week, they've made it clear they're not going to say anything further. It is the same story for Princes William and Harry. There is no comment from their teams. But it has been a really unsettling time for Buckingham Palace. And they will really want to shift the focus now to a series of royal engagements scattered across the country that are being undertaken this week.
3: Daniela Ralph. Now, it was invented by the ancient Romans to celebrate military victories. Many cities around the world have one, and perhaps the most famous example is the Arc de Triomphe, which is found in Paris. And if Donald Trump gets his way, Washington DC will be the next city to have a triumphal arch. However, the president's plans to build the 76-metre-high structure are facing growing criticism. This is how the White House Press Secretary Caroline Levitt announced the plans in April.
16: We celebrate America's 250th birthday. In honor of this historic occasion, President Trump and the Department of Interior will submit plans for the United States Triumphal Arch, which will be an architectural masterpiece to celebrate our history right here in Washington, D.C.
3: Now, President Trump has said he wants the monument to serve as a top-grade military complex, and the plans have been updated at the request of the US military for national security reasons. In a social media post, he speaks about plans for a top-grade military complex and arch, which will, in his words, house large numbers of drones and hold large quantities of sniper ammunition. Here's historian Kevin Levine, who spoke to the BBC's James Menendez.
17: This is obviously new news, just announced this morning. I think part of this is an attempt to anticipate the challenges in the courts. And so when you look at the construction of the ballroom on the White House grounds, you know, he has used the argument that this is a matter of national security as a way to buttress his claim in the courts. And I suspect that this is along the same lines, that he's anticipating, you know, additional challenges to the construction of the arch, and this will allow the process to go through much more quickly.
18: Do you think it will get final approval?
17: You know, it's difficult to anticipate and make predictions at this point. I tend to think that it will. Whether it's completed before, you know, his second term is up, I think that's an interesting question. But certainly he is pushing as quickly as he can. He understands that the country, the public opinion is against this, and I think he's just trying to steamroll it through.
3: Kevin Levine speaking to James Menendez. This has been The Newsroom. Thanks for listening.
19: In an hour, Crowd Science is finding out how much of the internet is claimed by dead people.
20: There's this qualitative difference between what we had before in the analog or physical world, but nowadays this has changed and the law needs to account for that and needs to follow this technological leap, especially now with AI.
19: Then it's people fixing the world, looking at the power of pictures to help disabled people.
21: They publish special books that don't have any words. They're published specifically for people who have a learning disability, and people come together and read them in book clubs.
19: And the conversation is at 3:30 GMT, hearing from two women who officiate international and domestic matches.
22: The anxiety, the excitement, the anticipation. We go through the same emotions the players go through, in that players want to score centuries and take five wickets, and we want to go out there and facilitate the best game of cricket that we can.
19: This is the BBC World Service.
23: In a world not designed for women, everyday products marketed to us are frequently developed in a way that ignores our real needs. Join us as we explore how everything from footwear based on male anatomy to menstrual products tested with unrealistic methods can affect the comfort, performance, and even the health of half of the population. As awareness grows, we also ask what change can look like. Better testing methods, more data, and consumer products that can finally serve women. That's Women Not Included for Discovery after the news.
0: BBC News with Neil Nunes. Germany's Chancellor Friedrich Merz has vowed to stay on and push through reforms despite losing support in state elections. Preliminary results indicate his Christian Democrats have been voted out of parliament in Mecklenburg-Western Pomerania. The far-right AfD made significant gains. Russia says it'll intensify strikes on Kyiv after a massive Ukrainian drone attack on Moscow and the surrounding region. The strikes were on the final day of Russia's parliamentary election. U.S. officials say 18 suspects in the assassination of the Haitian president Jovenel Moïse 5 years ago have been flown from Haiti to Florida for trial. Prosecutors say Mr. Moïse was shot dead at his home by mercenaries, including former Colombian soldiers. The authorities in Austin, Texas, say a man's been shot and injured by a federal immigration agent. The city's police chief said the man was fired on during a brief pursuit on foot. Italy's Prime Minister Giorgia Meloni says she will limit the number of foreign students in classrooms and ban face coverings in schools. Critics say the measures will create logistical chaos and infringe constitutional rights. State media in Syria say there's been a powerful blast followed by a series of smaller explosions near the northern city of Aleppo. The cause isn't immediately clear, although some reports refer to an ammunition depot in the town of Alais. Colombia's president has denied using a policy of revenge against a peace tribunal that administers justice for crimes committed during the country's decades-long civil conflict. And thousands of people in Spain have marched through the streets of Barcelona in protests against plans to expand the city's airport. BBC World News.
23: I was recently on my phone in bed, idly browsing social media, as you do, when I came across a question someone had put out to the world. It said, what are some of the most ridiculous examples of bad design without women in mind? And in the thread beneath, people gave examples of things we have already covered in this series, like safety equipment and medicines. But surprisingly, most were mundane, everyday items. For example, one user wrote, "Button down blouses. Why do they always gap open over the boobs? You are designing for humans with boobs." Another one complained about underwear design, saying,
1: "A lot of thongs and other skimpy underwear are obviously designed by men with little concept of vagina location and its daily gifts."
23: Several people pointed out how mobile phones were too big for their hands. Others mentioned tools, razors, gym equipment, tampon packaging. In just a few hours, there were almost 2,000 replies. I'm Ella Hubber, and this is Women Not Included for Discovery on the BBC World Service. In this six-part series, we have explored the many ways the world has not been designed with women in mind. And today, we're talking about consumer products, the everyday items that run our lives. And coming along for the ride with me is science and health journalist Katie Silver in Sydney, Australia. Hello, Katie.
2: Hi, Ella.
23: Katie, I've already laid out a few examples of consumer products not serving women well, but where does your mind go?
2: My mind goes to the extra amount that we have to pay for this, the so-called pink tax, which is this phenomenon where products and services marketed specifically at women are priced higher than the male counterpart.
23: Yep, pink tax is a classic. And I always question, are these products actually different enough to justify the price, or are they just pink and more expensive?
2: Let me tell you this one anecdote and you can decide. So one of the most notorious cases I've seen is Bic for Her. I'm not sure if you've heard of it.
23: No.
2: It's a pen designed to, quote, comfortably fit in a woman's hand.
23: Okay, if I'm being very kind, I can see the intention behind this. You know, as I said at the start, mobile phones are often cited as being too large for many women's hands, and they want something smaller. So perhaps the same applies here?
2: Sure, but in this case, there is just a huge range of things that influence the kind of pen that might be comfortable for you. Grip, style, handedness, finger length. A small hand definitely doesn't just mean a small pen. And to make it worse, it was typically 70% more expensive. So you were paying more, but receiving less with your smaller pen. So Bic for Her, it was mocked by everyone. And the Amazon reviews really are quite something.
23: Okay, you have to tell me one. Please tell me one.
2: Okay, all right, I've got one here. It says, "I love Bic Crystal for Her. The delicate shape and pretty pastel colours make it perfect for writing recipe cards, checks to my psychologist. I'm seeing him for a case of the hysterics. Ask your husband for some extra pocket money so you can buy one today."
23: Oh, that's fantastic. Scathing. I'm surprised, though, that Bic sells this with the backlash they got.
2: Well, Bic has discontinued them, but they are available elsewhere online. And I should say I reached out to Bic for comment on how or why they thought this was a good idea. And I'm still waiting, Ella. It's been quite a while.
23: Okay. And of course, the pink tax issue is a lot more than just pens.
2: Yes, of course. So it's much bigger than this. Yeah, New York's Department of Consumer Affairs crunched the numbers and they found this price premium existed on nearly 800 products with clear male and female versions that were sold across the city from more than 90 brands. The funny thing is we can't even opt out of it. So there might be the argument that, well, these products use different materials like textiles or ingredients and are therefore more expensive to make. But as an individual consumer, we can't choose that companies have made this decision on our behalf and basically chosen for us to have to spend more.
23: It's a very good point, Katie. But for now, I want to move away from the cost and look more towards the actual design and testing of some of these products. So I'm going to go away, get some expert opinion, and bring it back for you. Does that sound good?
2: Sounds great. Thanks, Ella.
4: There is sort of this moment where I think they realized this isn't just me. This is all of us.
5: I would love to see some general packaging warnings.
4: It's about starting with the science and the design that start with women's bodies and women's experiences.
5: Women find ways to cope.
23: Hi, Katie. Welcome back.
2: Hello. So where are we taking this then?
23: Okay, so I wanted to find a few tangible examples of consumer products that we could really dive into, like the design or even the science of, with an expert. So I decided to start with something I have personally noticed, and that is running shoes. I have noticed that my running shoes, which are labeled women's, look exactly the same as the men's version, just
1: smaller. And I thought, surely there are more differences between our feet than just size. So I looked into it and came across Chris Napier, who is the director of the Simon Fraser University Run Lab in Canada. And in 2025, Chris and his team did a study where they held focus groups with women runners to understand their experiences with running shoes in their own words.
4: The dominant message was that comfort and fit do matter, and many women were having to compromise. They also described, you know, long process of trial and error, so trying different lacing strategies, sizing up or sizing down to make the shoe fit them. And that was sort of an aha moment, I think, among most people in the group, in that we had a lot of women sort of recounting what they thought were their individual experiences. And then there was sort of this moment where I think they realized, this isn't just me. This is all of us. We've all had to do these things. And I think by the end of it, it was really clear that this is more than just a me problem. This is a broad problem for most women.
1: So let's take a step back for a second and figure out how we got here. How are running shoes actually designed?
4: So running shoes are built around a three-dimensional mold, which is called a last. And that last determines the underlying shape of the shoe. And so historically, most lasts have been based primarily on a male foot, on male anatomy. And the women's version is essentially just scaled down from that, and often just with changes to color or sort of exterior styling. And that's where the phrase shrink it and pink it comes from.
1: Right. So then what does a woman's foot actually look like compared to a man's then? Why does this become such a big problem?
4: A woman's foot is not just a smaller man's foot. On average, women tend to have a proportionally wider forefoot and a narrower heel. And they also have differences in the instep and the arch characteristics. And there's overlap between individuals, obviously. So this isn't about saying all women are the same, but it's about sort of recognizing that there are average anatomical patterns and we need to design with that diversity in mind.
1: And then when you get these kind of shrink it and pink it factors, is it just a comfort issue or does it affect injury? Does it affect performance?
4: Comfort's the most immediate issue for sure, and that shouldn't be dismissed. But it's not only about comfort. So footwork can influence how forces are applied to the body, how the foot moves inside the shoe, how the lower limbs absorb those impacts. There may be a link there with injury. We don't know because that hasn't really been studied, and this is part of the problem. But there's also likely a link with performance. For performance, even small changes in comfort or stability or sort of efficiency of movement can matter, and especially for athletes who are training and competing at a high level.
1: Do you think that because this is apparel for women, it's not taken as seriously as sportswear?
4: Yes. women have been excluded for a long time because they're complicated to study. They have menstrual cycles. There's, you know, the added difficulties of pregnancy and menopause. And, you know, they've often been looked at as being confounding factors and inconveniences for research. But they're part of the reality of female physiology. And so they're important to include in research design. But there's also been, for a long time, a lack of women in leadership positions in sports science, in engineering and product design, and in decision-making. And so I think the consequence of that is that women may be seen as consumers, but less visible as sort of data sources or co-designers.
1: Chris will be back later in the show, but for now, Katie, he leaves us with the knowledge that even though shoes might be labeled as women's, they are based on a last that is designed on male anatomy.
2: It's terribly devastating. I really hope he comes back later in the program and tells me where I should instead be buying my shoes. Really interested to know if they're going to sort of study proper ergonomics and design to correct this problem because, as you say, the consumer market's huge.
1: I mean, I can tell you that they are. That's their next step. Now that they've found the problems, their hope is to design better shoes, which is great.
2: Brilliant. Chris as well mentioned that women in leadership roles issue. An article I read in the Harvard Social Impact Review highlighted that even though women influence the majority of buying decisions, as much, for example, as 90% in the US, only 19% of product designers in the US are women, and only 11% of leadership roles are held by women.
1: Okay, so the implication here is that most of the people in the room designing the products, making the decisions, don't actually know what their consumer base wants or needs.
2: Yes, exactly. And one analysis I read on the issue by a brand manager said that higher-ups just assume they can gain this knowledge through analysis or research, but

0: to look thin, basically. And funnily enough, it's also about making money. So Caroline Stevens is Program Director of Cultural and Historical Studies at the University of the Arts, London. She told the BBC that the fashion industry is invested in women buying handbags, and having pockets doesn't align very well with that goal.
1: It's crazy. It's like a handbag conspiracy.
0: Exactly. I mean, you take the handbag out of the outfit and make people pay extra for it.
1: You're listening to Women Not Included for Discovery on the BBC World Service, where we explore the many ways the world is not designed for women. This time, we're talking about the everyday items that run our lives, consumer products. We've already contemplated the pink tax and the shrink it and pink it approach to footwear. Now, I want to move on to an experience and product that most women listening will be familiar with. Tampons, pads, menstrual cups, period underwear, billions upon billions of menstrual products are used worldwide every year. And even though I use them every month, I had no idea how they were manufactured or tested or why they were labeled a certain way. But because Dr. Bethany Samuelson-Banau, who is the Director of Classical Hematology at the Cleveland Clinic Foundation, uses these products in the clinic, she has become very acquainted with what the labels like regular, super, and ultra on menstrual products really mean.
2: They're not terribly precise labels, but there are some kind of general guidelines about how much they should absorb to have these different labels, mostly for safety purposes around tampons. But those tests are all done with saline. So it just gives you an idea of how much saline the product can absorb.
1: Why does it matter, or does it matter, that these products are tested with saline instead of blood?
2: Yeah, because we think that the absorbency of blood should be quite different than the absorbency of saline. So saline is just basically pure, clear liquid. It's got some salts dissolved in the water, but it doesn't have the cells and all of the proteins and all the other things that we expect to see in blood or menstrual effluent. And so we really should expect some differences in absorbency between blood and menstrual effluent and saline.
1: And you use these products in the clinic as a diagnostic tool. How does that work?
2: So we base this on a study that was done back in the 90s, which involves collecting all of the menstrual products over the course of a cycle and processing them to measure the amount of hemoglobin in them. From that, we gather that changing a pad or a tampon more often than every 1 to 2 hours is consistent with heavy menstrual bleeding, at least if it's saturated.
1: What is heavy menstrual bleeding a sign of, or what can it be a sign of?
2: In teenagers, it's commonly a sign of just the ovaries trying to figure out their way in life and kind of irregular bleeding. But it can be a sign of a bleeding disorder in up to 20% of folks with heavy menstrual bleeding. It can be a sign of fibroids or other structural things in the endometrium. And in some cases, it can even be a sign of things like endometrial cancer.
1: You're using tampons and pads in the clinic as a diagnostic tool for heavy menstrual bleeding, but they were never designed for this purpose, right? And you obviously saw an issue there and ultimately designed a study to measure what these products can actually hold. Can you tell me a bit about the study, like how it was designed and what you found?
2: So this study really was to see how much blood these products can absorb. And so what we decided to do was use expired blood products. So when you donate blood, they go to hospitals and blood banks, and sometimes the product expires before it can be used. And so we got some of those from our blood bank, and we collected pads, tampons, menstrual cups, menstrual discs, and measured absorption. And we did that by either pouring the blood and measuring how much blood that was, or in the case of tampons, we actually dipped the tampon into a container full of blood and then measured how much less blood there was after we took the tampon out. And so we did find that these products can absorb quite a lot of blood, up to 50 milliliters in some cases. And to put all that in perspective, 80 milliliters or more of blood loss per cycle is considered to be heavy menstrual bleeding. And so if somebody is filling a menstrual cup 3 times during a cycle, that means that they have heavy menstrual bleeding. Or if they're saturating a couple of overnight pads during a cycle, that means that they have heavy menstrual bleeding. And so, you know, this really supports our clinical evaluation that women find ways to cope. And our findings also suggest that it varies how much is absorbed depending on

0: on a product type.
1: And I know you're a doctor, you're a hematologist, but these are ultimately consumer products we're talking about. And so from a consumer point of view, do you think should product labeling look different or should companies be testing differently?
0: You know, I would love to see some general packaging warnings. You know, at this point, using expired blood products is probably the best that we can do. But I think, you know, measuring that and standardizing it over different product batches, for example, and then be able to get some kind of succinct information that we could get to the consumer with this particular product. If X happens, then you may have heavy menstrual bleeding and you should get checked out. I think that would be the best use of a company's time to really improve the consumer experience and help us catch more heavy menstrual bleeding.
1: Thank you to Bethany Samuelson-Banow. It's surprising to hear that even products that are specifically for females often lack the testing needed to fully understand how they perform in the real world.
2: It's crazy. And I'm kind of shocked that there's even that much of a difference between blood and saline solution. Like I never would have guessed.
1: I should make the distinction here that in the USA, tampons are considered medical devices, which means they are regulated by the Food and Drug Administration. So there is a certain level of testing that needs to be done to make sure they are safe. But that is not the case everywhere. In many countries, tampons and other menstrual products are classed as consumer goods, which also means they are only subject to consumer regulation, not medical regulation. That doesn't mean that companies are not testing them, but it can affect how much they do.
2: And sorry to bring this back to money, but the way they're classed can also affect how much they cost. So in many countries, menstrual products are considered non-essential, so they're subject to general sales tax, which increases the cost.
1: Yes. Yeah. I remember in the late 2010s in particular, that this issue really blew up. There were a lot of petitions online to try and get this tax removed in many countries.
2: Yeah, it actually goes back way earlier. So in Australia, I remember there was this notorious protest against the tax on tampons. It was a long time ago, but it's totally imprinted in my memory. There's a clip if you want to have a look. It was former Australian Prime Minister John Howard.
1: Let's have a look at this. Okay, so we have a crowd of mostly women. They are holding placards that say no tax on tampons. They are wearing red capes. And are they throwing tampons at the Prime Minister?
2: Yes, they are. So this is back in 2000. They called themselves the Menstrual Avengers and they were protesting against a 10% goods and services tax on sanitary products. So yes, Australia was almost like a place of almost like suffragette style behaviour on this. And it took 18 years and they finally agreed and the tax was dropped in 2019.
1: We also abolished tax on menstrual products here in the UK in 2021, so not long after. But I don't think either Australia or the UK should be patting ourselves on the back too much for this, because I've read that Kenya was the first country to abolish sales tax for menstrual products, and they did that all the way back in 2004.
2: Gosh, they really were ahead of the game. It is just a sensible thing to do. Menstrual products, they're prohibitively expensive for hundreds of millions of people worldwide, which can then mean that women end up missing work, school, or even dropping out of school altogether. So cutting this tax is certainly a positive step.
1: Yeah. Speaking of positive steps, I have reserved a bit of time near the end of the program to shine a light on someone who is trying to make positive change for women in the consumer space. For this, we're going to return to Chris Napier from the Simon Fraser University Run Lab, because he isn't just dealing with shoes.
3: Sports bras are a good example because they're products that are made specifically for women. So people do assume that they must be well-researched, but that assumption is wrong. Many sports bras still rely heavily on compression, so holding the breasts tighter to the chest to reduce movement in that way. That can work to some extent, but it's a fairly blunt solution. It can reduce motion, but it often creates other issues, so breathing effects.
1: So how are they usually tested then?
3: I would say over 95% of the research done on sports bras was running on a treadmill and not even at fast speeds. And so there's large gaps in evidence and certainly opportunity to look at how the sports bra could be evolved to better suit sports that include cutting, jumping, changes of direction, but also larger breast size, different body types, and of course, different life stages.
1: So you are obviously hoping to get some way into fixing this issue. How is your research working?
3: What we're trying to do is measure breast biomechanics in a more realistic way. So we're using wearable sensors, Marcos motion capture, and sport-specific movements. So breaking down different movements like the cutting and jumping, rather than relying simply on treadmill running. And we're measuring how breasts move relative to the torso, how different support conditions can change that motion, and how those changes relate to not only discomfort, but also performance.
1: The academic side of this is great. It's great to have data because we are missing so much data on women across all the fields we're talking about on this program. But what do you hope actually comes out of it on the other end?
3: I guess in the end, we're hoping that sports bras, they stop being considered just apparel or underwear, which is really how they've been considered and why they've been overlooked for so long. And, you know, we're treating them as sporting equipment. And sporting equipment is important for injury prevention and for performance. You know, we're excited because there seems to be so much opportunity in this space. But, you know, at the same time, we are really starting from ground zero with a lot of the research we're doing. You know, this isn't really about sort of special treatment for women. It's not niche. It's about making equipment that's fit for its purpose. To do that, it's not about trying to retroactively fit things to women. It's about starting with the science and the design and the systems in place that start with women's bodies and women's experiences and women's sport demands.
1: Chris Napier there, who is designing sports bras that support breasts in three dimensions, not just gently jogging forward. Katie, I also learned recently that during the start of a running stride, breasts can accelerate up to 3G, meaning that it feels like they weigh three times as much. So having good sports bra design is like essential.
2: That's wild. It definitely makes me think I need to invest in a better sports bra.
1: You can't invest in a better sports bra yet because no. They're not out there, but hopefully they will be soon.
2: It's great that he's doing this stuff. Things can change and we can definitely do better. So I wanted to share a great positive example with you, which is about the menstrual cup. I don't know if you're very familiar with them.
1: I have used menstrual cups before. So they're like a kind of bell shape and they're foldable. So you can fold them down and insert them. And then they almost suction around the cervix and then it collects all the blood.
2: It's interesting because it does seem like relatively new technology, but it's not. So they were actually invented as far back as 1867, but they've only become more popular really in the last decade or so.
1: Oh, why has it taken so long for people to start adopting them?
2: Yeah, well, it's partly a lack of advertising and investment. So they're not as lucrative in comparison to disposable menstrual products. And partly stigma. So menstrual cups require pretty intimate understanding of your own anatomy. You just mentioned the cervix. I'm impressed by your knowledge of anatomy. I would have no idea where it sat. But of course, that's long been considered taboo. But now they're gaining huge popularity as we're seeing that stigma fading and people considering the benefits of producing less waste and cutting costs.
1: I mean, they've been around for over 100 years. Have they actually changed much since they were invented?
2: Yeah, so there's a pretty recent one. Last year, researchers coated a commercially available silicone cup in silicone oil. So the cup's infused with silicone oil. It repels E. coli significantly better than other cups that they tested. And by coating the outside of the cup, it also helps blood from sticking to it as well.
1: Nice. That brings us to the end of the show. Today, we've heard that even the products we use every day are often designed around assumptions about women rather than the realities of women's lives. But we've also heard reasons for optimism, better sports bras, improved menstrual cups, and a growing recognition that women's experiences should be considered from the outset, not retrofitted later. Huge thank you to Katie Silver for bringing her own insights.
2: Thanks for having me, Ella. It was fascinating.
1: That's it for this episode and this series. You can catch up on the other episodes, which cover everything from safety equipment to artificial intelligence, on the Discovery page at bbc.co.uk. Women Not Included for Discovery on the BBC World Service was presented and produced by me, Ella Hubber, with additional production support from Elliot Prince.
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11: BBC News with Neil Nunes. Germany's Chancellor Friedrich Merz has vowed to stay on despite a state election result that he described as a disaster. Preliminary results indicate his Christian Democrats has been voted out of parliament in the northeastern state of Mecklenburg-Western Pomerania. In another vote in Berlin, the CDU is trailing a far-left party. From Berlin, here's Jessica Parker.
12: Friedrich Merz insists he's ploughing on with a package of reforms that will make Germany fit for the future. The Chancellor was, in essence, defying persistent rumours that his own party might seek to oust their unpopular leader. A central charge against Friedrich Merz is that he lacks public appeal and has failed to fend off the far right. His supporters argue that, in this insecure world, it's no time to change leader and that people just need to be patient. But these results are piling further pressure on an already beleaguered chancellor.
11: Russia says it'll intensify strikes on Kyiv after one of the biggest Ukrainian drone attacks yet on Moscow and the surrounding region. The assault came on the final day of Russia's tightly controlled parliamentary election. Early results show President Putin's United Russia Party leading with about 58% of the vote. Our Russia editor Steve Rosenberg reports from outside a polling station in Moscow.
13: According to Russian officials, Ukraine launched hundreds of drones towards Moscow. Outside the capital, residential areas were hit and three people killed. The mayor of Moscow accused Kyiv of trying to disrupt Russia's parliamentary election. Today was the third and final day of voting. At a polling station, a young voter called Nikita tells me he heard the explosions. There were loud bangs, he says. It has a negative effect on my state of mind.
11: U.S. officials say 18 suspects in the assassination of the Haitian president Jovenel Moïse 5 years ago have been flown from Haiti to the state of Florida for trial. Mr. Moïse was shot dead at his home in Port-au-Prince by a group of mercenaries. More from our Latin America correspondent, Will Grant.
14: A group of 17 Colombian ex-soldiers and a senior member of the then Haitian government, Joseph Badillo, have been extradited to Florida to face charges over the killing. The U.S. attorney for the Southern District of Florida said the move was the next major phase in our pursuit of accountability over the presidential assassination. Several men allegedly connected to the murder were killed by police at the time, and 4 people have been convicted in the United States for their part in a conspiracy which prosecutors have long said was planned and financed in the Dominican Republic and Miami.
11: This is the world news from the BBC. Colombia's president has denied using a policy of revenge against a peace tribunal that administers justice for crimes committed during the country's decades-long civil conflict. Abelardo Dea Espriella took office in August, has promised to use a hard line against rebels, including those who signed up to Colombia's peace deal in 2016, saying the court has been too lenient on them. State media in Syria say there's been a powerful blast followed by a series of smaller explosions near the northern city of Aleppo. Syrian state TV said a blast was heard near the town of Alais, with witnesses reporting large flames. The cause isn't immediately clear, although some reports refer to an ammunition depot in the town. Italy's prime minister says her government will ban the wearing of full or partial face coverings in schools. speaking at a gathering of the youth wing of her Conservative Brothers of Italy party, Giorgia Meloni also announced further proposals targeting foreign students and their families.
1: A measure will soon be presented to a cabinet meeting to legally establish a maximum number of foreign students per class. It also requires parents of foreign students facing serious difficulties integrating into the school system to learn Italian and bans burqas and niqabs in schools.
11: Analysts say Ms. Meloni wants to bolster her right-wing credentials ahead of next year's general election, in which immigration is expected to be a key issue. The leaders of France and Canada say they've agreed to forge deeper ties in the face of growing global threats. President Macron said they both believed their countries were great independent states and wanted to stay that way. Canada's Prime Minister Mark Carney said the time had come to tighten links with France and the EU. BBC World News.
5: You're listening to The Newsroom from the BBC World Service with me, Pete Ross. We begin in Germany, where the embattled Chancellor Friedrich Merz is fighting for his political survival. Preliminary results from two state elections on Sunday indicate damaging defeats for his centre-right Christian Democratic Union party. In one of them, in the northeastern state of Mecklenburg-Western Pomerania, the CDU may have dipped below the threshold needed to stay in parliament. The far-right Alternative für Deutschland, or AfD, is on track to win the most votes there. Mr. Merz has admitted that the result is a disaster for his party, but has vowed to stay in office.
7: Today we've seen two elections with very different results. We can't sugarcoat the results in Mecklenburg-West Pomerania. It's a disaster. The CDU fought, but ultimately got squeezed between the SPD and the AfD.
5: Leif Erik Holm is the AfD candidate for state premier in Mecklenburg-Western Pomerania.
9: We've seen that people want change. That too is clearly reflected in the numbers. We are in the lead, and of course we want to remain in the lead by the end of the evening. We want to become the strongest force. We have the mandate to govern here in Mecklenburg-Western Pomerania.
5: The CDU also performed poorly in the election in Berlin. Our correspondent Jessica Barker spoke to us from there as results were coming in.
12: The initial exit poll drops showed Die Linke, the left party, coming out ahead in Berlin, therefore potentially squeezing a second place conservative CDU party out of a future coalition. Talks will obviously now need to happen, as is per usual in German politics. And then in Mecklenburg-Vorpommern, as we've been hearing, no one expected the CDU to do well. It's not a strong state for them. But being around that 5% threshold, where if you fall below it, you don't even get into the state parliament, that's pretty disastrous for the CDU and a record low result. And I think the one that Friedrich Merz has basically described as a disaster for them. A lot of people are saying he needs to answer this as the leader of his party. One CDU official I spoke to earlier in the week said he thought it was a tricky situation, but maybe Friedrich Merz did need to go. And this idea of a Kanzlertausch, a chancellor swap, where someone else within the CDU could maybe take Friedrich Merz's place. I put basically the same question to a man called Burkhard Degger, the member of the CDU in Berlin, and asked him if Merz should stay.
15: Yeah, of course he should. He has a lot of work to do, and we don't have time to waste to form new government in the federal level. So let him continue his job. It's very important, and I trust in him that he will be able to do the necessary reforms which are necessary to bring Germany again in the lead in Europe.
12: Aren't you worried that he is personally so unpopular, and he has failed to do what he wanted to do, which was to counter the rise of Alternative für Deutschland?
15: Yeah, I think the Germans are very impatient at the moment. The Chancellor is in office for a little bit more than 1 year, and it's not realistic to expect that every issue has been solved within 1 year. He has got 4 years, and we have to give him the 4 years. And I'm very confident that they will deliver with the necessary reforms.
5: That was the CDU politician, Burkhard Dregger, ending that interview with Jessica Parker in Berlin. Well, 2 weeks ago, many analysts talked about a watershed moment for Germany when the far-right AfD won a stunning victory in a state election in Saxony-Anhalt. So, how did that compare with its performance on Sunday in Mecklenburg-Western Pomerania? Here's Jessica Parker once more.
12: Pretty different, actually, in the sense that in Saxony-Anhalt, they were streets ahead and nearly scored a parliamentary majority, which is a remarkable feat in German politics. However, they have now chalked up, it looks like, their third state win by taking the most votes, according to those initial exit polls in Mecklenburg-Vorpommern. So they will be delighted by that. There was a bit of a catch-up campaign by the centre-left SPD. They're obviously unlikely to actually take power in Mecklenburg-Vorpommern because most other parties won't work with the AfD, which is something the AfD says is deeply undemocratic.
5: Jessica Parker. It's more than 5 years since the assassination of the president of Haiti, Jovenel Moïse. He was shot at his home in the capital, Port-au-Prince, allegedly by a group of mainly Colombian mercenaries. Now, 18 people have been extradited from Haiti to Florida and are set to stand trial for their alleged involvement in the assassination. Previous Haitian investigations into the killing were stalled because of the lawlessness in the country. Our Central America correspondent Will Grant told me more about President Moïse's assassination.
14: Well, it was a truly shocking moment when Jovenel Moïse was killed in his residence. His wife was injured in the attack, which was carried out by gunmen who simply seemed to walk in. And I think that was the bit that really shocked Haitians, the apparent ease with which the president was killed. Now, of course, he was, you know, an important politician and businessman in Haiti before he became president. He'd had a pretty successful business career and had basically become the presidential candidate of a party that he'd founded. Now, you know, as well as anybody, that Haitian politics is very fractured, very, very violent. There is a lot of political violence on the beleaguered Caribbean nation. And this was really its most definitive expression in sort of recent history.
5: And 18 suspects arrested. What more do we know about the operation that took place in order to do this?
14: Well, we know that some 30 people have been indicted in the United States. It's believed that the murder of Jovenel Moïse was basically masterminded in the Dominican Republic and in Miami. And it is, you know, no coincidence that these men are on their way to Florida or have been extradited to Florida, where they'll be facing charges. Now, there's 17 former Colombian soldiers among the group, and one man, Joseph Badillo, who was a former Ministry of Justice employee. He was involved in an anti-corruption unit there. Now, the men from Colombia say they had to sign documents they don't understand, that they were laboring under the belief that they were mercenaries working towards a coup, but that they had no intention of murdering the president, being part of a plot to murder the president. Nevertheless, US prosecutors are celebrating the extradition, saying that it is the next major phase in our pursuit of accountability over the presidential assassination.
5: And before the assassination, you know, the country was pretty volatile. What's the situation like there now?
14: Well, since the murder, it has gotten significantly worse. The gang violence in Haiti is now spread well beyond the capital, Port-au-Prince. It's still believed that upwards of 80% of the territory of the capital is in the control of major criminal gangs and sort of coalitions of criminal gangs. Very high numbers of casualties still. And then the humanitarian impact is not something we should fail to mention. It's believed that 1.5 million people are internally displaced within Haiti. And of course, the need in terms of acute hunger in the nation is almost 6 million people, many, many of whom are children.
5: Will Grant. In Indonesia, the BBC has uncovered a years-long cover-up at a prominent Islamic boarding school involving allegations of sexual crimes by the son of its founder, known as Becky. He was jailed in 2022 for sexually assaulting a student at the school. But a BBCI investigation has found he is a free man after serving less than half his sentence. Our investigation has also uncovered further allegations against him and evidence the school tried to suppress them. Indonesia's National Commission on Violence Against Women says sexual abuse in Islamic boarding schools, known as pesantren, has reached an emergency level. Rebecca Henschke reports.
16: It's July 2022. Hundreds of students and followers gather behind the iron gates of the Siddiqiyya Islamic Boarding School in East Java. Their fists raised, they chant that they're prepared to defend the school with body and soul. Outside the gates are riot police. They're here to arrest Vicky. But the school supporters are not going to let them in. It takes nearly 1,000 officers and a 15-hour siege before Bucky is finally arrested. Put on trial for the rape of one student, he was found guilty of the lesser charge of sexual assault and sentenced to 7 years in prison. But BBCI can now reveal the allegations against him go much further.
17: Bucky grabbed me by my hair. But what I can never forget was he said while raping me again, "Don't you realize you're just my slave?"
16: Former student Ira Puspitasari says she was raped by Bucky for years, beginning when she was just 15. She's speaking publicly for the first time.
17: I cried every day. I felt my body was dirty, unacceptable.
16: In 2018, after leaving the school, she reported Bucky to the police. When the school found out, she says she came under intense pressure.
17: My house was constantly watched by Bucky's people. I didn't have a safe place. I was terrified.
16: Ira says she and her father were then summoned to a meeting where she met Bucky's mother. She secretly recorded their conversation. You can hear Bucky's mother telling Ira that her son perhaps made mistakes and apologises. But then she demands Ira withdraw her police report. Fearing for her safety, Ira signed a statement retracting her allegations. And now the BBC has heard that he's been secretly released early, after serving less than half his sentence. Undercover reporters posing as loyal followers, went to his house on Eid. In a side room, he was blessing people. Approaching on their knees like others in the room, they came face to face with him. Indonesia's Ministry for Immigration and Corrections told the BBC he was given early parole due to legal sentence reductions. Ira watched in shock the footage of Bucky greeting supporters.
17: Now he's free. It's like nothing ever happened. He feels as if he has won, and I've lost. It makes a complete mockery of the law.
16: The BBC put the allegations to Bucky and his mother. They did not respond. Ira has rebuilt her life with a family of her own.
17: I was always told, if you do this to Bucky, your life will be ruined. But I'm going to prove that my life won't be ruined. I'll be more successful and I'll come back stronger.
5: That report there from Rebecca Henschke. And if you want more on the full investigation, you can search for World of Secrets wherever you get your podcasts, and you can also watch it on the World Service YouTube channel. You're listening to the newsroom from the BBC World Service. Russia has vowed to retaliate after Ukraine hit Moscow with what local authorities say was the largest ever drone attack on the Russian capital, setting a major refinery on fire and killing several people. The attack came as Russians were voting on the third and final day of parliamentary elections. It was the first time they've been held since Russia's full-scale invasion of Ukraine. With more on that, here's our Russia editor, Steve Rosenberg.
18: Russia's political system is tightly controlled by the Kremlin. So in this election, no surprises were expected. And when the results started coming in, there was no surprise. Officials announced that the party of power, United Russia, that is backed by Vladimir Putin, is well out in front. Now, ahead of the last day of voting, there was a large-scale Ukrainian drone attack on the Moscow area. Three people were killed in Moscow region, and the Moscow oil refinery was hit. Now, we spoke to voters at a polling station near the oil refinery. I can't say that they were shocked by the attack. I think more than 4.5 years into Russia's war on Ukraine, Muscovites have got used to the fact that periodically their city has become a front line. One of the voters said that he'd heard the explosions and that this had a negative effect on his state of mind. Another voter said that he wanted peace, but by that he meant Ukraine's defeat. And that is a aim he shares with his president. I think that Vladimir Putin will now use these results to claim that most Russians are behind him and behind the so-called special military operation, which the Kremlin leader shows no sign of ending.
5: Our Russia editor, Steve Rosenberg. Overtourism is a growing global issue, and it's a particularly big concern in the Spanish city of Barcelona, where, according to some figures, annual visitors outnumber locals by 10 to 1. And that's one of the reasons why thousands took to the streets of the city on Sunday to protest against plans to expand the city's airport. They're worried about a rise in visitor numbers and the environmental impact of more flights. Alba Buer-Yorda is the mayor of a municipality which borders the airport. She explained why she's opposed to the expansion plans.
19: We have the second biggest airport in Spain, and it is located in the middle of a natural area. And in 1999, this airport, the airport of Barcelona El Prat, began the latest enlargement. And since then, we have not been compensated, as the government said we have supposed to be. And the quality of the air and the quality of the water of our natural area has decreased and decreased and decreased. So we are opposing another enlargement of this runway. If we have 7,000 of flights increasing, for me, it's obvious the air quality and the noise of our region will increase. So that's exactly what we don't want. And after all, the metropolitan area of Barcelona doesn't need more problems of housing, because more flights means more tourism, and more tourism means more problems to housing access for Catalans. And of course, when tourists come to Barcelona, this means more services for the tourists. But we want, for Catalonia and also for Spain, we want another kind of economy, not just for waiters and not just for people who work in the hotels. We want a more modern economy, and that we are asking for.
5: Alba Buer-Yorda. The sister of Pakistan's imprisoned former Prime Minister, Imran Khan, has been arrested ahead of planned protests about his continued detention. Mr. Khan's political party, PTI, said the detention of Alima Khanum was illegal and called for her immediate release. Mr. Khan was jailed 3 years ago on corruption charges, which his supporters say were politically motivated. Here's our Pakistan correspondent, Carolyn Davis.
20: A police official in Lahore confirmed the arrest to the BBC. The order for her arrest was made by the Deputy Commissioner of Lahore under the Maintenance of Public Order Ordinance. The order alleges that Ms. Khanum is mobilising Imran Khan's supporters on social media and public meetings to create a law and order situation. It states that she will be detained for 30 days. Alima Khanum has been a vocal critic of her brother's detention, regularly speaking to supporters and media over the last 3 years. Many are connecting her arrest to protests organised across the country to march to Pakistan's capital, Islamabad, next Sunday. In the city, streets are already lined with shipping containers ready to secure the city's government buildings. Local media has reported Pakistan's interior minister saying that the protests harm the country and that the government will do everything they can to stop them.
5: Caroline Davis reporting. The brother of the late Princess Diana, Charles Spencer, has told the BBC that the media's treatment of her son, Prince Harry, and his wife, Meghan, has echoes of what happened to his sister before she died in a car crash nearly 30 years ago.
21: If you look at an article in a tabloid about Diana or Harry and Meghan, they can be really, really unpleasant. And I think it would be really beholden on people to learn from Diana's example. I'm not here to speak for Harry and Meghan, but for anyone who's being destroyed in this way daily, it must be such a cancerous influence in their life. I saw it with Diana. I saw Diana. I mentioned it in the eulogy, her tears of despair. One of the problems with Diana was she was very, very sensitive to criticism. And of course, I'm sure most of your viewers now think, oh, she had this splendid life and it was all amazing and she was so privileged and so perfect in so many ways. But she was really brought low by all that criticism. And yeah, I suppose it's a pity when I see echoes of that now.
5: Earl Spencer has stood by his claims that after Princess Diana's death, her ex-husband, King Charles, then a prince, sounded, quote, giddily elated, like a lottery winner, and said she would be forgotten soon enough. His book about his sister, Diana, is due to be published in the coming days and has caused a huge stir here in the UK. Buckingham Palace has strongly denied his claims about King Charles. Our royal correspondent, Daniela Ralph, has more.
2: The BBC interview is a pretty complete picture of the story that Earl Spencer wants to tell. He's also a bit clearer, I think, in the interview than perhaps in the book extracts that we've seen, that he does recognise that this is his interpretation of events. He's also described this as his swan song, that he's not going to say anything more on the matter publicly, but that doesn't mean he's going to go quietly this week. The book is published on Tuesday. That's likely to prompt more interviews and comment. We know that an interview that he's done with a major American broadcaster is going to be aired. Now, that won't be music to the ears of Buckingham Palace, but after that statement that they made last week, they've made it clear they're not going to say anything further. It is the same story for Princes William and Harry. There is no comment from their teams. But it has been a really unsettling time for Buckingham Palace. And they will really want to shift the focus now to a series of royal engagements scattered across the country that are being undertaken this week.
5: BBC Royal Correspondent Daniela Ralph. Now, it was invented by the ancient Romans to celebrate military victories. Many cities around the world have one, and perhaps the most famous example is the Arc de Triomphe in Paris. And if Donald Trump gets his way, Washington DC will be the next city to have a triumphal arch. However, the president's plans to build the 76-metre-high structure are facing growing criticism. This was how the White House Press Secretary Caroline Leavitt announced the plans in April.
8: We celebrate America's 250th birthday. In honor of this historic occasion, President Trump and the Department of Interior will submit plans for the United States Triumphal Arch, which will be an architectural masterpiece to celebrate our history right here in Washington, D.C.
5: Now, President Trump has said the plans have been updated at the request of the U.S. military and for national security purposes. In a social media post, he speaks about plans for a top-grade military complex in Arch, which will have the ability to use large numbers of drones and hold large quantities of sniper ammunition. He also wrote that out of the 59 top cities and capitals, Washington, D.C. is the only one in the world that does not have a triumphal arch, without specifying what those cities are. James Menendez has been speaking to the historian Kevin Levine. What's his reaction?
22: This is obviously new news, just announced this morning. I think part of this is an attempt to anticipate the challenges in the courts. And so when you look at the construction of the ballroom on the White House grounds, you know, he has used the argument that this is a matter of national security as a way to buttress his claim in the courts. And I suspect that this is along the same lines, that he's anticipating, you know, additional challenges to the construction of the arch, and this will allow the process to go through much more quickly.
23: Do you think it will get final approval?
22: You know, it's difficult to anticipate and make predictions at this point. I tend to think that it will. Whether it's completed before, you know, his second term is up, I think that's an interesting question, but certainly he is pushing as quickly as he can. He understands that the country, the public opinion is against this, and I think he's just trying to steamroll it through.
5: Kevin Levine speaking to James Menendez. And this has been The Newsroom. Thanks so much for listening.
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31: 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But behind the rhetoric are influential people. 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
0: but also careful. 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
1: This week on Crowd Science, how many dead people are there on the internet?
3: There are millions of profiles of the deceased that no one has done anything with.
1: How many email accounts and social media profiles belong to people who are no longer with us?
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1: Is the internet becoming a giant online graveyard? I'm Anand Jagatia, and after the news, we'll be exploring what happens to our digital remains after we die.
5: BBC News with Pete Ross. Germany's Chancellor Friedrich Merz has vowed to stay on and push through reforms, despite losing support in state elections. Preliminary results indicate his Christian Democrats have been voted out of Parliament in Mecklenburg-Western Pomerania. In another vote in Berlin, the CDU is trailing a far-left party. Russia says it will intensify strikes on Kyiv after a massive Ukrainian drone attack on Moscow and the surrounding region. The attacks were on the final day of Russia's parliamentary election. US officials say 18 suspects in the assassination of the Haitian president, Jovenel Moïse, 5 years ago have been flown from Haiti to Florida for trial. Prosecutors say Mr. Moïse was shot dead at his home by mercenaries, including former Colombian soldiers. Protesters have gathered in Austin in the US state of Texas, where an Immigration and Customs Enforcement agent shot and wounded a Venezuelan man. Emergency workers say the victim is in a serious but stable condition in hospital. Italy's Prime Minister Giorgia Meloni says she will limit the number of foreign students in classrooms and ban face coverings in schools. Critics say the measures will create logistical chaos and infringe on constitutional rights. State media in Syria say there has been a powerful blast followed by a series of smaller explosions near the northern city of Aleppo. The cause is not immediately clear, although some reports refer to an ammunition. The US Treasury Secretary says China and the United States have agreed to set up a joint notification mechanism on artificial intelligence. Scott Bessent said the two countries would notify each other when there are AI incidents that pose a threat to their national security. Colombia's president has denied using a policy of revenge against a peace tribunal that administers justice for crimes committed during the country's decades-long civil conflict. Alibedaro de la Esprilla said the priority for state funds should be the ordinary justice system. That's the latest BBC News.
6: Yeah. Oh, interesting.
1: Sometimes the most fascinating questions come from the simplest conversations.
6: Ah, very astute. How did you come up with that idea?
1: You're listening to Crowd Science from the BBC World Service. I'm Anand Jagatia, and this is the show which takes your questions to experts around the world to find answers.
6: Oh, that's very clever.
1: And this might be one of our tiniest listeners yet. This is Emmanuel, or Manu for short, and his dad, Devin, in Vancouver, in Canada.
6: He's 3 months old as of yesterday. He's just chattering all day. All he wants to do is make eye contact and have a nonsense conversation with you. What a poetic way of putting that.
1: Although Manu is a brand new human who has just been born, his arrival got Devin wondering about death.
6: After my son was born, I did the usual stuff, got him a library card, started filling out his passport application, and then I realized he's probably going to need an email, and I thought, why don't I hop on it? And pretty much every combination of his name that I could think of, I was unable to find it. First name, last name, and then I tried first name, dot last name, first name, middle name, last name. None of them came up unless I started using random strings of letters and numbers. I even specifically gave him a unique middle name so that he would be easy to differentiate. So his name is Emmanuel Chaos.
1: Okay.
6: And it turns out that's already taken. My question for Crowd Science is, how much of the internet is being taken up by dead people? Like all of the email accounts, social media, sitting there collecting junk mail and storing information? And it's just there for no reason, stuff that nobody wants or will ever look at.
1: So how many dead people are there on the internet? What a great question. Thanks, Devin. To find out the answer, we need to understand what happens to our online selves when our physical selves pass away. If I drop dead tomorrow, would the big tech companies somehow know? Would my email account get archived? Would my social media accounts get flagged as inactive? How long would it be before my entire online presence, my whole digital self, just got deleted?
3: So the big tech companies, the giants such as Google, Meta, Apple, don't routinely delete the deceased account. Most deceased users' profiles will remain there.
1: Adina is a lawyer in the UK and an expert in what happens to your online remains after you die.
3: So Dr. Adina Herbinha, Associate Professor of Technology Law at the University of Birmingham, Birmingham Law School, and my niche area of research is digital death or the post-mortem rights of individuals.
1: So when you talk about somebody's digital death and the remains that they leave behind in a digital form, what kind of stuff are we talking about here?
3: So there's loads of stuff now. This has grown exponentially over the last decade. In my PhD, for example, my case studies were online games, emails, and social networks. At that time, Facebook was the most popular one. So that's now ancient because only older people like myself use Facebook nowadays. So since then, this has grown to include various other social networks that have emerged and also private communications in emails, in messages, a Gen AI service such as ChatGPT or others.
1: So how many of these different accounts will survive your death? Well, it turns out most tech companies have something called inactivity clauses built into their terms and conditions. You know, those really long things that you never read. Don't worry, though, we've read them for you, and we've learned that Google reserves the right to delete your account if you haven't used it for 2 years. X, formerly Twitter, says that they can do the same thing if you haven't logged in for 30 days, while Facebook actually says that they'll never delete an account. In fact, Adina says that in practice, most of the big tech companies just don't delete accounts. What happens, though, if you want your account deleted after you die? Well, lots of them do offer that option if you can find it buried in the settings.
3: So, for example, there is a Facebook legacy contact where an individual can nominate a contact that will handle the content after they die. There is an Apple legacy contact with a similar.
1: So that means that you can basically say that when I die, I want this person to have access to my account and they can control what happens to it.
3: Yes, yes. And then this legacy contact will be able to decide whether to turn the page into a memorial or deactivate, delete, etc. Google's service called Inactive Account Manager has existed for now, I think, more than 10 years.
1: Of course, a service like this is only useful if people know it exists.
3: We've done some empirical research on that a couple of years ago. And of course, the results were that people have never heard of most of these services. We suspect that it's probably single digits in terms of percents who actually activate and use these services.
1: Even though the internet has been around for decades, this is all pretty new territory, legally speaking. Adina says that the systems we do have for dealing with your physical stuff after you die just kind of fall apart if you apply them to a TikTok account or an AI chat log or an online gaming profile.
3: There's this qualitative difference between what we had before in the analog or physical world, but nowadays this has changed and the law needs to account for that and needs to follow this technological leap, especially now with AI. I can confidently say that there isn't a single country in the world that has a comprehensive framework for dealing with digital remains.
1: But Adina is aiming to change all this. And in July 2026, along with colleagues, she published a brand new set of model rules, which are designed to establish some clear guidance on how the law and big tech companies ought to deal with digital death. It's the first of its kind. And Adina hopes to take these rules to Brussels and start the long process of getting them made into European law.
3: We provide for mechanisms with regards to personal digital remains that could be then translated into legislation. So it's like a blueprint for legislators.
1: First, they think that if you write a digital will, a document that explains who you want to get what when you die, that it should be legally binding.
3: The first rule is that the deceased autonomy should be respected at all times. And if the deceased has decided that some of that should be deleted or left to someone, the law needs to respect and enforce those decisions.
1: If you say in your digital will that you want your emails to go to your children, your Reddit account to go to your best friend, and your online dating accounts to be immediately destroyed, tech companies would have to respect that.
3: If there is no such a decision, we've envisaged limited access rights by heirs and family members. They won't inherit personal digital remains. They would just have the right to access it for 10 years after death. And that access will mean deletion, modification, download. And again, tech companies are not allowed to delete this material for 10 years. And after 10 years, these remains will be deleted.
1: But after a decade, whatever's left is erased permanently.
3: We still have a lot of work to do to convince legislators that this is a priority and that this needs to become the law. But at least, you know, there is something more comprehensive to what we had at the moment.
1: So if our digital remains are not routinely deleted by the tech companies who own them, then it's a fairly safe bet that a huge number of them are still out there online. But of course, inactive doesn't mean invisible. And these dead accounts can still feel powerfully alive to the people left behind. And that's where we're going next. You're listening to Crowd Science from the BBC World Service. I'm Anand Jagatia, and this week we're going beyond the digital veil to bring back answers from the online afterlife. What happens to your internet self when you die? We've discovered that accounts aren't usually deleted. So what does happen to them? Well, very often they carry on as if nothing has changed at all.
7: My estranged father actually passed away in December 2022. I had my 2 weeks of grieving. We buried him back in Cabo Verde, where I'm from. And then there was a moment I woke up in the morning and I was like, let me log into Facebook because I haven't done that in years. So I did the whole ritual of remembering my password, typing it in, and then the moment I got in, I found years of messages coming from my father in my inbox that I had not seen. It was incredible because it was almost like he'd come back to life in a strange way, but at the same time, you felt the absence. So it was like a sort of grief, I think, that none of us are really prepared for. A kind of grief. Yeah, estrangement and grief. I felt like I was interacting with a ghost. Yeah. My name is Janiel de Bartolomeu, and I'm based in Rotterdam. I'm an artist, filmmaker, and researcher.
9: How did finding all of these messages affect the way that you dealt with your father's death?
7: These messages broke something open that could only be dealt with through my work and through images, I think. I couldn't find the words for it. I couldn't find any other way to deal with it.
1: Janilda is an artist. She's turned the emotional experience of encountering her father's digital ghost into an artwork. I'm sitting next to Janilda on a bench at Impact, a gallery and centre for media culture in Utrecht in the Netherlands. It's before the gallery has opened to the public, and we're watching her film play on a screen in front of us.

0: Oh, yeah. So you actually happened to be recording your screen when
1: was,
0: you were trying to...
1: when I was trying to log in, and then I found the messages.
0: Wow.
2: Alongside her father's messages, the film also includes digital remnants of Janilda's own life. Bits of her online self, which perhaps one day she'll leave behind too.
1: What you're seeing right now is all my old photographs, some of them that are still floating around the internet. Kind of questioning as well how reckless I have been on the web, I guess. As this really lonely teenager on Tumblr, sharing things, making comments about things, like all these banalities, where are they going? Where are they staying? What image am I leaving after my death? It almost feels almost like a curse of immortality. Like we think that after we die, like death is the only certainty, and that's where everything ends. We will stop the rat race. We're not in this world anymore. I'm finally in my final resting place. But then you think about all your digital remains that continue to work and to become repackaged and resold on the internet. So it's very strange.
0: Strange is the word. Yeah. I think we almost don't have the language to talk about it yet.
2: Janilda's work is on display here as part of an exhibition called Data Never Dies. Lots of artists from around the world have been wrestling with exactly these issues of what happens when our data, our devices, or the online worlds we spend so much time in outlive us. Rosa Webers is the curator.
3: So when it comes to questions that have to do with our digital culture or how we deal with technology, I think science is super important because it gets us to the facts. But facts don't tell the whole story. So I think artists are really good at making sense of the lived experiences of what it means to live in a world that's increasingly influenced by technologies. And I also think that art is not always about answering questions, but about raising new ones.
2: One of the other pieces in the gallery explores grieving our deceased tech. Underneath a delicate white shroud is the unmistakable outline of a laptop with a very big number embroidered on it like an epitaph.
0: So crashed. That 41,525,982,945 bytes.
3: They're all gone.
0: Yeah.
3: And they won't ever come back.
0: Mm.
3: So I think we should take a moment now to stand still with that and to remember the data that have gone lost. For me, all these different artworks are in a way new rituals. When somebody passes away, we have all these ceremonies to deal with the physical presence of somebody, whether it's a funeral or cremation. And we don't really have these rituals in the digital sphere. So I hope the exhibition is also an invitation for people to think more about designing their own rituals, but also to not only leave it to big tech to create those or to solve those.
0: So you had the launch for this exhibition just a few days ago on Friday. Was it something that resonated with people that came to see it?
3: Yeah, very much so. I really started to notice how people shared their own experiences with digital archives. So I had a person sharing with me how his mother recently passed away, and he still goes to WhatsApp to listen back to the voice messages that he has had with her. So it can be a very good way to mourn, to listen back to these memories. But it's also very eerie because, okay, maybe this is a very personal interaction that means a lot to you, but you don't necessarily want WhatsApp or the companies behind it to read and listen along. And I think that's something in the exhibition I want to create some more awareness of, like who all has access to these different traces of data that we leave behind.
2: But back to Devin's question. Just how many of these accounts are there, clogging up server space in data centres around the world? Well, if anyone can help us find out, this guy can.
4: In the next three decades alone, about 2.2 billion people will die, many of whom will leave behind almost like a lifetime of data. These dead profiles are amassing at an increasingly rapid pace.
2: This is Carl Oman, Associate Professor of Political Science at Uppsala University in Sweden.
4: I'm a sociologist by my undergraduate training, and most of my work, at least my early work, was on what happens to your data when you die and why is that important for you, but also for your descendants in the society that you leave behind.
2: Carl is one of the only people we could find who has actually

0: specifically tried to quantify the online accounts of dead people.
1: So my first study on this was on Facebook. And we took these enormous data sets, one from Facebook that showed the age and nationality of all 2.7 billion users. And then we took a matching data set from the United Nations that showed mortality projections per age group and nationality. And when we put these together, we could build a statistical model that showed how many Facebook users are expected to die every year throughout the 21st century.
0: Carl and his colleagues then used that data to project this trend into the future.
1: And what we found was that if Facebook's user growth would stagnate, they would likely host more dead than alive profiles by the mid-2060s. If they continue growing, however, until they saturate all markets, they will host close to 5 billion such profiles by the end of the century.
0: So according to this research, it may only be a few decades before dead people on Facebook begin to outnumber the living, or it might be much sooner than that. This is kind of a mind-blowing idea, and it has all sorts of consequences for the internet and for us as a society. But before we get into that, Devin didn't just want to know about Facebook. He wanted to know how many dead people are on the whole of the internet right now. And we tried to get an exact figure for this. We reached out to all of the big players and several of the smaller ones, asking how many accounts they have, how many they estimate to be dormant or unused or dead. But unfortunately, most of them didn't respond. And the ones that did just didn't have or wouldn't tell us the exact numbers. So, sorry to disappoint you, Devin. Although, here are some statistics we do have. These are estimates from a bunch of market research firms, but they all broadly agree on the numbers. There are around 1.5 billion websites in the world, but less than 15% of them, just 200 million, are active. That's a lot of dead web. There are just under 5 billion people using email, and since most people have more than one account, that translates to nearly 8 billion active email accounts worldwide. But as for inactive accounts, we just don't know. Facebook remains the global biggest social media site and is happy to report over 3 billion active users. But again, how many more there are sitting lost or abandoned, we just can't say. What we can say, though, is that many of these people are going to die in the coming years. Carl said it will be in the billions over the next 3 decades. So how might tech platforms deal with this harsh reality?
1: First off, a company like Facebook, their business model does not include dead people. Dead people don't click on any ads. But still, they take up a lot of server space. And server space is costly. So they're now faced with a choice. Either they will have to monetize that data of the dead, either by selling it back to the descendants or training AI models, or they will have to start deleting profiles.
0: To be clear, none of the big tech firms are currently trying to make money off dead accounts. Not that we know of, anyway. There have been attempts to delete these accounts, though, and they've almost always caused an outcry.
1: When Twitter, or X now, tried to delete inactive accounts, which would mean that they would delete a lot of profiles of dead people, there was massive resistance from users. People were saying like, no, this profile is so important for me to go on and post to it, sending messages to it. That would be like killing my father one more time, you know? So people care a lot about the digital remains of their departed kin. And it's important that we have some level of control over it. To be fair, like, we can't save all the data that we're producing. But then you have to decide, who do you delete first? Who's worth preserving for posterity? It used to be the default that everything falls into oblivion unless we spend resources to archive it. Whereas today, in the digital age, archiving and recording has become the default mode of society. History is no longer written by the question, is this person or event important enough to preserve? But it's rather written through the question, is this event or person unimportant enough for our active erasure.
0: Carl says once you realize just how much of the internet is occupied by dead people, and once you understand just how much those numbers are growing year on year, it fundamentally changes the way you think about what the internet even is.
1: We associate the internet and social media as something contemporary, something future-oriented. And the fact that a bunch of dead people are now showing up, it seems almost like an anomaly. But from my perspective, I'm trying to put it the other way around, that the internet is essentially one giant archive. And the archives were always built for the dead. It's our way of storing the past. So what's unique with our society in the 21st century is that we, the living, have also moved into the archives that we built to store the past. We're citizens of the archive.
0: All of this makes the internet so much more important than just a place where we individually send emails and read the news and send each other memes. It's the living, breathing, historical archive of humanity in the digital era. And that means that maybe we shouldn't be worrying about all those dead accounts sitting there clogging up space and wondering if we should maybe just delete them. Perhaps instead, we should be thinking about how we make sure we preserve them.
1: Many people who hear about this topic sort of assume that digital data are forever, that they exist in the cloud in some immaterial space where they can never be destroyed. But ironically, it's the exact other way around. Digital preservationists sometimes say that digital data lasts forever or 5 years, whichever comes first. We used to store information on clay or stone tablets or in books, and those are very durable materials. To destroy a stone tablet, you know, you need a lot of force, actually. But to destroy petabytes of data, you just need to click a single button. We may end up in what digital preservationists call a digital dark ages. It's a very plausible possibility that we end up with no information about our past because we don't have the proper infrastructure to preserve the really important historical data of our age. That risks falling to the oblivion of history.
0: So, Devin, I'm afraid we can't tell you exactly how many ghosts of people long gone might still be hanging around on the internet, or how much storage space all that data is taking up. But your question has made me think about this dead data in a whole new way. It's not junk. It's not a waste of server space or energy. Perhaps it's something a bit more noble. It's the archive of humanity's trials and tribulations since the dawn of the digital era. Even our spam emails and our search history will one day paint a picture for future historians, if we figure out how to preserve it. Thank you for such a great question, Devin. Now over to you and little Manu Chaos for the credits.
2: 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The presenter was Anand Jagatia and the producer was Emily Mait. If you've got a science question you'd like the team to answer, you can email it to crowdscience@bbc.co.uk or send a message or voice note on WhatsApp. The number is +44 8000 314 773. 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
1: BBC News with Neil Nunes. Germany's Chancellor Friedrich Merz has said he'll stay on despite a set of disastrous state election results for his Christian Democrats. In the capital Berlin and the northeastern state of Mecklenburg-Western Pomerania, the far-right AfD saw significant gains. Mr. Merz said wide-ranging reforms were needed to combat what he called authoritarian poison. From Berlin, here's Jessica Parker.
2: Friedrich Merz insists he's ploughing on with a package of reforms that will make Germany fit for the future. The Chancellor was, in essence, defying persistent rumours that his own party might seek to oust their unpopular leader. The question now is whether those rumours become a reality after two further electoral blows. In Berlin, the Chancellor's conservative CDU party faces the prospect of losing local power. In northeastern Mecklenburg-Vorpommern, they've crashed out of parliament altogether.
1: Russia says it'll intensify strikes on Kyiv after one of the biggest Ukrainian drone attacks yet on Moscow and the surrounding region. Russian officials say three people were killed and about 20 wounded. The assault came on the final day of Russia's tightly controlled parliamentary election. The results show President Putin's United Russia Party leading decisively. U.S. officials say 18 suspects in the assassination of the Haitian president Jovenel Moïse 5 years ago have been flown from Haiti to the state of Florida for trial. Mr. Moïse was shot dead at his home in Port-au-Prince by a group of mercenaries. More from Will Grant.
3: There's 17 former Colombian soldiers among the group and one man, Joseph Badillo, who was a former Ministry of Justice employee. He was involved in an anti-corruption unit there. Now, the men from Colombia say they had to sign documents they don't understand, that they were labouring under the belief that they were mercenaries working towards a coup, but that they had no intention of being part of a plot to murder the president. Nevertheless, US prosecutors are celebrating the extradition, saying that it is the next major phase in our pursuit of accountability over the presidential assassination.
1: The US Treasury Secretary Scott Bessent says China and the United States have discussed plans to set up a joint notification mechanism on artificial intelligence. He was speaking after meeting Chinese officials in New York.
4: The notification for whether there are incidents, whether there has been something that rises up to a national security level from AI, because you know, we think that just like with any cross-border activity, that moving from opaque to more transparency between the number one and the number two AI powers in the world, very important.
1: BBC World News. A BBC investigation has discovered that the son of a high-profile Islamic educator in Indonesia has been secretly released early from prison. The teacher, known as Beci, had been sentenced to 7 years in jail for sexually assaulting a student at a boarding school founded by his father. Undercover footage recorded by BBC Eye shows he's been secretly released after serving just 3 years, less than half his sentence. Indonesia's Ministry of Immigration and Correction said he was given early parole due to legal sentence reductions. State media in Syria say there's been a powerful blast followed by a series of smaller explosions near the northern city of Aleppo. The cause isn't immediately clear, although some reports refer to an ammunition depot near the town of Alais. Italy's Prime Minister Giorgia Meloni says her government will introduce measures to limit the number of foreign students in classrooms. More from Caroline Platt.
5: Italy already has a 30% limit for foreign students, which was imposed 6 years ago by the Ministry of Education. But the regulation hasn't often been enforced. In her speech on Sunday, Giorgia Meloni was not clear how the rules would change. Critics have argued that such punitive measures will create logistical chaos and infringe on universal education rights guaranteed by the Italian constitution. Ms. Meloni also said the wearing of face coverings will be banned in schools.
1: Protesters have gathered in Austin in the U.S. state of Texas, where local officials said an Immigration and Customs Enforcement agent shot and wounded a man. Wilber Rafael Garces Perez was shot in the torso. Emergency services said he was in a serious but stable condition. There are reports he was a Venezuelan national living in the country illegally. BBC World News.
6: People fixing the world.
7: While the world is fixated on problems, this is the program that tells you about solutions. Welcome to People Fixing the World from the BBC World Service with me, Myra Anubi. Today we'll be finding out about two projects that can help disabled people, a reading club where the books have no words, and a picture app that could save lives. Every day, many of us rely on words to communicate, to learn, to connect. But the solutions we'll hear about today have a big impact without any words. First, a book club with a difference. And here to tell me more is our reporter, Natalie Duo. Natalie, it's great to have you back.
8: Hi, Myra. Thank you.
7: Now, Natalie, before we talk about the book club, right, I'm just wondering, what's your experience like with reading?
8: Well, my experience with reading, so I properly learned how to read in my late teens.
7: Mm-hmm.
8: And since then, I can't stop reading.
7: What sort of books do you like?
8: I'll read anything from fiction to autobiographies. If you give me a recommendation, or if I see any recommendations on social media, I'll buy the book and then I'll just read it.
7: You'll read it, yeah. And I mean, we do know you love reading because you're now a published author.
8: I am, yeah. The book is about, it's explaining to children what a learning disability is. And I wrote my personal examples of how I've always struggled from being a child to where I am now in life.
7: Mm-hmm. Tell us a bit more. How does that impact you?
8: My learning disability impacts me on my day-to-day life. So things like doing fancy hairstyles, I can't do. Doing my shoelaces, I struggle to do.
7: Mm-mm.
8: So another example I can give you is public transport.
7: Mm.
8: Someone with a learning disability may not able to use the tube or the bus, so they may need a taxi to take them everywhere.
7: Right, right. And for people who can't see you, I just want to say your hair looks lovely, right? But it's also worth saying that while we use the term learning disability here in the UK, in many other countries it's different. This kind of impairment is described as an intellectual disability, and that would include people with Down syndrome, right? Here in the UK, there are roughly 1.5 million people with a learning disability, and a much larger group, about 8.5 million, find reading very difficult. But now let's get back to the solution today, Natalie. Tell me about this book club.
8: This book club is run by a charity that is called Books Beyond Words, and they publish special books that don't have any words. They're published specifically for people who have a learning disability, and people come together and read them in book clubs.
7: Right. So instead of the traditional kind of book clubs where people read the book before and then discuss them later, here people read the book together and discuss it in the sessions.
8: Here's an example. Do you want to see?
7: Yes, please. Let me see. So this book is called Going Into Hospital. And just kind of looking through the book, you've got illustrations, large ones on each page that continue, but no words, just pictures. But Natalie, I'm just wondering, how does it work? Just looking at this book, how do you read this without any words?
8: Well, I went along to a book club to find out. The group I joined met in a library in London, and we were reading a new book called Being Safe Online, Amy's Story.
9: Hello.
10: Hi, Natalie.
8: Hi, everyone. I'm Natalie. Can I please join in today?
11: Yes.
8: I joined about 15 people around a big table and we start to read a new book. Today, the group is led by Robert, a project administrator.
9: So I will start. So, story starts with two ladies that are walking in a park, just having a nice walk, and one of them seem to recognise a tall, slender man, it is, I'm going to name the lady with the pink shirt Amy, and the lady in the purple jacket Rose.
8: In these books, the characters don't have any names. Instead, the group enjoys making them up themselves.
9: And the man, what should we call the man? Would anyone like this? Ben.
6: Ben.
9: Ben. Let's go Ben. Yes.
8: Everyone takes a turn reading the story. Some people at the book club have a more severe learning disability. Charlene has trouble speaking, but she can follow the story and is helped by a carer.
9: Next page, page 10. We'll see what she is looking on the phone. Oh, that's cute. That's
6: Dove.
9: Dog, yeah. Sending a picture to her.
6: Nah.
10: There is a man, yeah.
9: Is it sending?
10: They are on video call.
9: On video call. Well, he is showing her his dog.
10: Yeah. Mm.
8: The story is about a woman called Amy who makes friends with a man online. We decide to call that man John. Amy and John send each other pictures of their pets.
11: Amy.
9: Yes.
11: I think she might be taking a picture of her cats as well.
9: Yeah.
8: But then I notice that John sends Amy a picture of something else.
6: John is playing a game. Oh, taking a picture.
9: Mm, we're taking a picture of what?
6: His foot.
8: John wants Amy to send a picture of her foot too, but our group didn't like that.
12: What would you do if you if somebody asked you to send a picture of
13: your
12: foot?
13: I would say no. No. No.
8: At this point, I'm starting to get worried about Amy. And sure enough, things get worse. John soon asks Amy to take her clothes off while on a video call.
6: But she has to take all her clothes off.
9: What's happening now?
6: She hanged up on her.
9: Yeah.
6: And she's still in her undies.
9: Yes, yeah.
8: And then John uses the pictures to try and get money from Amy.
11: If you don't, give me money, and I'll show to people.
9: He's gonna show.
11: Yeah.
9: He'll show it to other people. Yeah. It's like it's blackmail.
11: Blackmail. Yes.
9: Yeah.
6: At first, he was such a nice guy, and then Mr. Footsie turned into a monster.
8: At the end of the book, John is arrested by the police. Thank goodness.
9: And look at that.
6: Yay.
10: The police came.
9: The police came, yes.
8: I'm very relieved by the happy ending.
9: And that's the end of our story.
6: Yes, I find it helpful.
14: You find it helpful?
6: Because you learn about what's happening. Because if that it will happen to anyone around the world.
11: It made me learn a lot of some of the things what you should do to when you're using your mobile phone or when you're online to stay safe.
8: I enjoyed the book. I just think it's a very difficult topic to go through in general. Thank you, everyone.
9: Thank you so much.
8: To be honest, I'm surprised about how much everyone loved reading Amy's story because I found it a bit upsetting. I asked publishing manager Emily Hollins if other book clubs liked the same sort of stories.
15: Some of our book clubs, the longer standing book clubs that have been meeting for years, they will actually say, oh, we want to do a book about, we want to read a book about having epilepsy or about a parent dying, and other book clubs just want to do the fun books like Lucy Goes Riding or Day at the Beach and Falling in Love, you know.
8: Is there a book that you wouldn't do
6: because you would feel embarrassed to do, or it's completely out of your comfort zone?
15: I mean, we cover so many different topics. One book we recently updated, which was a bit embarrassing for me, was Looking After My Balls. So it's lots of pictures of a man with his clothes off. So, yes, that was a bit embarrassing to work on. But honestly, I can pretty much cope with anything. It's part of a requirement of having this job, really.
8: And Emily was born to do this job. She grew up with a brother with a learning disability called Nigel. And 40 years ago, Emily and Nigel's mum, Sheila Hollins, started Books Beyond Words. Sheila is a doctor and now sits in the House of Lords, part of the UK Parliament.
14: Well, my son has a learning disability, and so that's how it all started. Because of his learning disability, and I began to understand more about it, I used to be the child psychiatrist, and then I started working just with people with learning disabilities. Should I tell you how I started making the books?
8: Yes, please.
14: Well, then I was a psychiatrist working in a long stay hospital, and one day I was asked to see a man who didn't speak, and the nurses wanted me to give him some medicine to make him get out of bed, because he was hurting himself, he was crying, he wouldn't eat, and he wouldn't get out of bed. And when I made further inquiries, I found out that his dad had died. But nobody had told him, because nobody thought that he would understand. Mm. But his dad used to visit him every week. It was so sad. And so I tried to find some pictures that would show that story. And the children's publishers all said, "We would never do a book about a father dying. That's far too complicated. Mm. That's far too upsetting." So I tried doing it in photographs. That didn't work. So I started working with an artist friend, Beth Webb, to see whether she could help me to create a story. And so we created the story. And it's still one of our most, if you like, popular books.
8: That first story was called When Dad Died. After the story came out, they realised that people who struggle to read were unlikely to find out about the book. So that's when they had the idea of starting book clubs. Today, there are more than 300 book clubs in the UK, and Books Beyond Words have published 80 books. You could say that it all started with Nigel, Sheila's son. And that first book, When Dad Died, is still a very special book for him and the whole family.
14: I'm sure my son won't mind me telling you, but my husband died last year, his dad. And when he died, my son was there. And then he came out of the room and a nurse had turned up and she was standing there waiting. And so he went to my study and he got this book off the shelf. I didn't suggest it to him, but he went and found it. And he came back and he gave it to the nurse and he said, "This is what happened." Which I think is wonderful, because it meant that he understood and he was able to be there because he wasn't scared. He knew what was going to happen. He'd been prepared. That's what he said.
16: From the BBC World Service, this is People Fixing the World with me, Myra Anubi. Now, we've just been hearing about a book club for people with learning disabilities from our reporter, Natalie Duo, who's still here with me in studio. Natalie, I could tell that you found Amy's story very upsetting, but what did you think about the book club itself?
8: It was a very fun and interesting book club.
16: Mm-hmm.
8: There was a specifically lovely atmosphere. Mm-hmm. So it wasn't just about reading the book. It was very much them just having a chat, socializing, talking about their week and then getting on with the book.
16: Yeah. And just specifically with these books, what's the process of making one of them?
8: Well, the artist does a first version of the book.
16: Mm-hmm.
8: Then they test it with people who have a learning disability. And with this specific book being safe online, around 50 people tested this book and it took 2 years to make.
7: Gosh, 2 years is a long time. How expensive is this to do?
8: It can be expensive. Longer books can cost up to £70,000.
7: Right, so that's around $100,000.
8: Yep, and they are paid for by charities or grants, but they would love to do more books, especially fun ones that the group would love.
7: Because I'm guessing the grants and all go towards the more serious books.
8: Yeah.
7: I suppose, Natalie, some people might be wondering, why read such serious books? Reading should be fun.
8: Because it's important to talk about serious topics and for people who have a learning disability to understand serious topics like sexual abuse, mm-hmm. online abuse. But what really fascinated me is that they all had fun. So even though it was a serious topic, they still had fun.
7: Right, right. And that's what books should be. Thank you so much, Natalie, for what you've shared with us, this book club with books that have no words.
8: Thank you. It's been a pleasure.
7: Well, for my next story, I'm sticking with a theme of finding ways to communicate without words. Imagine having an emergency, an accident perhaps, or being the victim of a crime. Think about how you would alert emergency services. Now, ask yourself, how would you do that if you couldn't talk? Well, here in the UK, there are a few ways. There is a text message service, and 2 years ago, another service was introduced for deaf users to request a sign interpreter. But there's also a third alternative as well. It's called Tap SOS, and it's the world's first smartphone app that's connected to emergency services. It was created by Becca Hume from the company Inclutech, and I spoke to Becca down the line from Northern Ireland.
17: So it's a smartphone app and it allows people to connect to 999 non-verbally, so 999 being our emergency number, anytime that they feel that they're in an emergency. And traditionally, maybe we'd pick up the telephone and call 999. We are the digital alternative.
7: Just looking at the app now, and I'm pretty sure I pressed the practice button. One of the things it asks immediately is for your location and what you need, which I think is quite key. There are four options here, all visual. There are these police, an ambulance, fire and rescue or Coast Guard. And you do have the words themselves, but all of these are images.
17: So they are all buttons. Those pictures then are clickable. Once you select which service you require, that then opens up the categories that are relevant to any emergencies. So any police related incidents that you might be experiencing or ambulance situations, they're all presented there.
7: It's interesting you said that because I just clicked on the image that shows a police car and already there's so many options, you know, damaged property, domestic abuse, drug, gangs. I wonder, does it take the same amount of time for these services to get to you if you call 999 or if you use the app?
17: We are the only company in the UK that has been government approved to connect digitally into 999. So anybody that uses our app, it's treated exactly the same as lifting up the phone and calling 999. So you will get the same response from the emergency services by using our app as you would by making a 999 call. Part of the app, you have a profile in there and you can add in medical conditions or your own medical profile. And once you click on, you know, I need help now, I'm about to make a report, it's then transferred to the emergency services themselves.
7: So, Becca, the app was originally designed for people who are deaf, but then it's now being applied in other ways?
17: So yes, starting point was deaf and hard of hearing community, but you very quickly consider those maybe non-verbal, those maybe experiencing choking, an asthma attack or a stroke. And in those circumstances, you're losing your ability to speak clearly or confidently. We have had users saying, you know, I'm autistic and this would work better for me. Like, I'm not comfortable picking up the phone and speaking to people. I prefer this method. Is that okay if I download your app? And I'm like, absolutely. This is designed for you. This is for anyone to download. So it's broad.
7: At the moment, Tap SOS only works in the UK. But Becca says that there has been more interest from other countries and she's keen for it to become a way of contacting emergency services all around the world.
16: It's worth saying that it's still quite small, with just 5,000 users here in the UK. One of those users is Jonathan Wright, who heard about Tap SOS because he used to work with Becca's father. Jonathan suffers from Crohn's disease, which can lead to his body becoming dangerously dehydrated. Partly out of curiosity, he downloaded Tap SOS to his phone a few years ago and was later very glad he had done so. Jonathan told me exactly what happened.
18: I had spent a few days feeling just a little off, not feeling terrible by any means, still getting on with everything that I could, but just feeling a little bit under the weather. Then I went up to the bedroom, I lay down, and about 30 minutes after that there, I woke up screaming because my leg had went into a cramp. I couldn't speak a word. I could barely breathe. I don't know if you, I really hope you've never been in a position where you've been in so much pain that you can't communicate, you know, something that should be quite simple, effectively. But I knew I wasn't able to communicate verbally what was wrong. So to phone 999 on the phone wasn't going to happen. So I, you know, I'd been playing with the app a little bit and looking through it, and I'd put all my details into the app just simply to make sure that everything worked. So I was able to use the app, and the app, because it had a lot of information already there, it made it a lot easier for me to go through and hit buttons and not have to, you know, type out stuff, but basically to get through to the emergency service what the problem was as quickly as possible. I mean, it's so time critical. And, you know, I was in hospital, treated and out within a matter of probably 24 hours. But if I hadn't got in as quickly as I got in, if they hadn't got the information as easily as they got the information, I am in no doubt that I would probably not be here.
16: And I know you downloaded this app, not necessarily thinking you'd ever have to use it, but now that you have, what does it mean to you knowing that Tap SOS exists?
18: I have since put the app on the phone of just about everybody I know. And when I meet people, I will say, hey, have you seen this? Because once it's there, you might never need to use it. But it will be that moment when you do need to use it that you will suddenly realise, I am so grateful this app exists.
16: Jonathan Wright speaking to me recently, and hopefully Tap SOS or a service like it will one day be available wherever you're listening to this programme. But for now, it's just in the UK. Now, what do you think about today's solutions? Let me know by sending a message or a voice note to the WhatsApp number +44 8000 321 721. That's all the solutions we have time for today, but join me again next week for more uplifting and interesting ideas that can make a difference in our world. Until then, thanks for listening.
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24: Coming up on The Fifth Floor with me, Irina Taranyuk. Elderly citizens across Taiwan have recently become the target of a new genre of online video content, which is reportedly flooding their group chats.
25: My uncle has been sharing this strange AI-generated video in our family messaging group. They usually featured a virtual presenter giving health or lifestyle advice, but a lot of them was misleading or simply inaccurate.
24: That's after the news.
1: BBC News with Neil Nunes. Germany's Chancellor Friedrich Merz has vowed to stay on and push through reforms despite losing support in state elections. Preliminary results indicate his Christian Democrats have been voted out of parliament in Mecklenburg-Western Pomerania. In another vote in Berlin, the CDU is trailing a far-left party. Russia says it'll intensify strikes on Kyiv after a massive Ukrainian drone attack on Moscow and the surrounding region. The attacks were on the final day of Russia's parliamentary election. U.S. officials say 18 suspects in the assassination of the Haitian president Jovenel Moïse 5 years ago have been flown from Haiti to Florida for trial. Prosecutors say Mr. Moïse was shot at his home by mercenaries, including former Colombian soldiers. State media in Syria say there's been a powerful blast followed by a series of smaller explosions near the northern city of Aleppo. The cause isn't immediately clear, although some reports refer to an ammunition depot. The U.S. Treasury Secretary Scott Bessent says China and the United States have discussed plans to set up a joint notification mechanism on artificial intelligence. Mr. Bessent said under the proposal, the two countries could notify each other when there are AI incidents posing a threat to their national security. Protesters have gathered in Austin in the U.S. state of Texas, where an Immigration and Customs Enforcement agent shot and wounded a Venezuelan man. Emergency workers say the victim is in a serious but stable condition in hospital. Italy's Prime Minister Giorgia Meloni says she will limit the number of foreign students in classrooms and ban face coverings in schools. Critics say the measures will create logistical chaos and infringe on constitutional rights. BBC News.
24: Welcome to the fifth floor from the BBC World Service with me, Irina Taranyuk. The BBC World Service broadcasts in 45 languages around the world. Here at the fifth floor, we bring you the best of those stories in English. In Bangkok, a restaurant called Vatana Panich attracts big crowds of tourists and locals alike, who sit down at shared tables to sample the one main course on the menu, beef broth served with noodles or rice. Vatana Panich has been run by the same family for three generations, and the cauldron of beef broth at the heart of the menu is similarly long-lived. For 50 years, a portion of the broth has been kept back at the end of each day to form the base of the following day's soup, with fresh water, stock and spices added to create what has become a world-famous broth. Thong Le, BBC journalist in Bangkok, has visited Vatana Panich to sample it, and she joins me now. Thong, thank you for finding time for us, and tell us, what was the soup like? What did it taste like?
0: Hi, Irina. Thank you for having me today. So I thought the broth might be really salty because it's been shimmering and simmering for like 50 years. But surprisingly, it wasn't salty at all. And it's not spicy either. So I added a little bit of chili to give it more of a kick. And when I tried the soup, I can really smell all the spice and herbs, things like cinnamon, black pepper, and a whole bunch of Chinese-style herbs. And I ordered the signature stewed beef with noodles.
24: I think you disappointed me there a little bit, Thong, because you say it's not spicy and not salty. I love spicy. But were you at all nervous? Because this broth has been going for half a century.
0: About this, I am not really nervous because I'm from Vietnam. And to be honest, I had been trying more terrifying dishes than this, like the blood soup or the half-hatched egg or, you know, like a snake meat or rat meat. So I'm not afraid of this. But the only thing that concerned me is the hygiene. I was a bit afraid of that. But I think, like, the flavor is like pretty approachable for everyone.
24: Thong, let's talk about technical culinary details. How is this 50-year-old broth kept alive and healthy?
0: So I spoke to the owner. Of course, he didn't tell me the secret recipe for this. But as a third generation of the family who runs the business, he told me that they never thrown the broth away. So at the end of every day, when the restaurant closed, He told me it has to be kept hot, and then they use it at the base for the next day's broth. And of course, the meat and the fresh ingredients are added fresh every day. So they've been doing this since the 1976. So it's been 50 years now. And the owner told me that he believed that it's what keeps the flavor of the broth consistent all over these decades.
2: Mm-hmm. And what's the restaurant itself like inside?
0: So it's very local and very down to earth. Even though it is located in Ekamai Road, busy and fancy areas in Bangkok, I can see the marks of time everywhere. So right outside of the restaurant, there's a huge cauldron containing that famous 50 years old soup. And the owner often there himself, he cooks and works behind the counter. And also there are a steady stream of people eating and getting takeaway. So the staff are constantly working and they barely get a break. But one thing you should keep in mind if you want to go there is there's no air conditioning. So it could be really hot sitting there.
2: Did you talk to other customers and what did they think?
0: So I talked to several people. There's one couple from the Philippines. They are traveling around Thailand. So the Filipino couple told me that they actually put this restaurant on their bucket list since the very beginning. And then they went there. They told me that they really enjoyed the smoky flavor and said that they would recommend this to their friends.
2: Oh, fantastic. You told us what you had when you went there. But you have taken quite a lot of friends to sample this soup, haven't you?
0: Yes, for sure. I am Vietnamese. I'm living in Bangkok. I moved to Bangkok 4 years ago. So whenever my family or friends from Vietnam and everywhere comes to Bangkok to visit, I would just take them on a little Bangkok city tour. And this restaurant is on the list. And just it's not just come for me. Also, lots of people, you know, my friends, my family actually come to me and show up with their phone at this restaurant and on their phone and say like, hey, can you take me there? So they already know about it.
2: Is it possible to guess what is the secret recipe that this family is using? Or do you think it will remain secret for as long as the family is running this restaurant?
0: So the principle is pretty simple. The longer you cook the broth, the better it gets. I guess that's the recipe.
2: That was BBC journalist in Bangkok, Thong Le. Thank you, Thong. This is The Fifth Floor, and I'm Irena Taranyuk.
3: Alejandro Betancourt's name is familiar and controversial amongst Venezuelans. He is one of the most prominent of the so-called bolichicos, a term coined by Venezuelan media to describe a group of young, well-connected entrepreneurs who amassed huge fortunes during the early 2000s by securing lucrative state contracts. When President Donald Trump announced last month that the United States had struck a deal with Venezuela to control more than 65 billion barrels of its oil reserves, Alejandro Betancourt emerged as the name the U.S. has chosen to do business with. Joining me to explain more is Juan Francisco Alonso from BBC Mundo, who has been following the story. Juan, welcome to The Fifth Floor, and thank you for finding time to talk to us.
4: Hi, Irina. Thank you so much for the invitation.
3: Firstly, President Trump has called this deal the biggest in history. But how significant is this deal really?
4: Well, actually, it's a huge deal. As you mentioned, agreement includes 17 oil fields that have been transferred from Venezuela to NABEB, that is Alejandro Betancourt's company. Those fields contain an estimate of 60 trillion barrels of oil. That is more than 20% of the oil reserve of Venezuela.
3: Can you tell us more about this group of men nicknamed the Bolichicos? Where does the name originate from and how did they emerge in Venezuela?
4: Okay, the nickname emerged in 2010 and is a mixture between Boli, it comes from Bolívar. As you know, Simón Bolívar was the liberator of Venezuela. And so that's one of the parts. The other part, Chicos, is come from young men, because when they emerged, they were fairly young. They were not even in their 30s. So this group of young businessmen, they have in common that they all study in the same school, in a private school in the east of Caracas, in a religious school. And in 2009, they managed to get contracts with the government to sort out the electrical crisis. How they managed that? Because they study, all of them, they study with the son of one Venezuelan official who was the president of the power company in Caracas. Then he was a minister of electrical power and also one of the higher officials in the oil company, the state oil company. So this young businessman, they present themselves as the ones who were able to solve the Venezuelan crisis because they knew about electricity.
25: And what happened?
4: In 2009, they received from the government 12 contracts to build 11 new power stations and to rebuild one that was already in function. They claim that they did the job, that the job was done, all of them. The reality is that some investigation found for some organization like Transparencia Venezuela, that is the Venezuelan chapter of Transparency International, that at least 3 contracts never were fulfilled. And the other ones, they were done wrongly or incompleted. The lawyer of Betancourt and the rest of the Polichicos around this company, they said that they did the job. But on the other hand, is that in Venezuela, some parts of the country, they don't have electricity for hours, even for days. We have to mention that in 2019, Venezuela had a major blackout that lasts for 1 month, and most of the people blame these Bolichicos because of that. Of course, the Bolichicos, they reject all kind of accusations and allegations, and they claim that people are not happy with young Venezuelan businessmen who are very successful. They are successful, and people, you know, they don't want to see that.
25: So let's talk more about Alejandro Betancourt. He is a fairly elusive figure. He doesn't give many interviews. What's his backstory?
4: Well, I mean, he was born into a middle-class family, and he studied in Venezuela and later in the U.S., so he's a professional, he's formed. He's very careful. He only presents himself in the media outside of Venezuela. So, for example, in Spain, when he bought this company of sunglasses to present himself, in the UK, he presents himself as a, you know, a businessman, very entrepreneurial guy. But in Venezuela, he doesn't do that. It's not like this kind of people who like to brag, look how wealthy I am, look my house. He doesn't use social media for that kind of stuff, for example. That's why it's so, sometimes it's so difficult to talk about him.
25: Betancourt settled in the UK for a while, but last year he was twice detained by the British police. What was the reason?
4: He was detained here because he is currently facing 2 money laundering investigations, one in Spain and another in Switzerland. He moved to the UK after a period of tension with Maduro government. Alejandro Betancourt and his lawyers always deny any wrongdoings, and they always remind that he has never been convicted of any crime anywhere.
25: What reasons do the US government representatives give for choosing Alejandro Betancourt as their partner?
4: Well, one source that I use for my article, who has investigated Betancourt and spoke with me about him, he said that Betancourt always is in the right place at the right time.

0: in the war.
1: And what do ordinary Venezuelans think about this relationship between the US and current Venezuelan government?
0: After Maduro arrest, the hopes for change were very high in Venezuela. However, now many people are starting to feel disappointed. It's true that some things have improved in recent months. For example, dozens of political prisoners have been released from jail. The climate of fear that existed under Maduro, especially after the controversial 2024 presidential election, has eased. But for example, the inflation is still very high. The power issues continue. And of course, there are no signs of election. And for many Venezuelans, that's what matters today. To have the chance to vote and decide their own future. That's what's important. I mean, they feel that some things have changed, but the people in power are the ones who were responsible for many of the issues that the country is suffering today.
1: Thank you so much. That was Juan Francisco Alonso from BBC Mundo.
2: Elderly citizens across Taiwan have recently become the target of a new genre of online video content, which is reportedly flooding their group chats, like this one.
3: 各位朋友们，大家好，我是郑医师。我想先问大家几个问题，您看看自己是不是中招了？一，您现在过马路看到那个绿灯开始闪烁，
2: In this video, a man in a white uniform introduces himself as Dr. Zhang. He asks if you panic that you won't make it across the road in time when the green light flashes, or if your legs start to shake when you walk downstairs. According to him, it's because your muscles are wasting away and that most of the protein in food like eggs and tofu never even makes it into your muscles. But Dr. Zhang isn't a real doctor at all. He is an AI-generated one whose advice is not to be taken seriously. My colleague, Yiting Chang of BBC Chinese, has been looking into this new phenomenon, and she joins me now from Taipei. Ting, welcome to the fifth floor, and thank you for finding time to speak to us.
4: Hi.
2: Hi. First, how did you become aware of this issue, and how did you decide it was something you wanted to investigate further?
4: Yeah, so it actually started from a personal experience. Since last year, my uncle has been sharing this strange AI-generated video in our family messaging group. They usually featured a virtual presenter giving health or lifestyle advice, but a lot of them was misleading or simply inaccurate. Then during this year's Lunar New Year holiday, I realized this wasn't just happening in my family. Many people around my age were sharing similar experience on social media. They would go back to their hometowns to visit their parents or grandparents, only to discover that their older relatives had been regular viewers of these videos. And they are like very shocked about this. And they were struggling to explain why the content might not be trustworthy. Around the same time, the fact-checkers and researchers in Taiwan also started raising concerns about the misinformation in these videos. That's when I realized this was becoming a much bigger social issue, and I decided to investigate it.
2: Mm-hmm. Yiting, these videos are specifically designed for the elderly. Do you know what percentage of senior citizens in Taiwan have smartphones and engage with social media?
4: Yeah, the short answer is a lot more than people might think. In Taiwan, more than 80% of people aged 61 to 70 owned a smartphone. And internet usage among people aged 60 to 64 is over 86%. And among those aged 65 and older is over 50%. So many of these older users are online every day. And they are often using platforms like LINE and Facebook to communicate with family and friends.
2: A lot of this content that the elderly consume exists on YouTube. But how do elderly people get exposed to begin with?
4: Yeah, so for many older people in Taiwan, the main entry point isn't actually YouTube, it's LINE. And LINE is a messaging app that plays a similar role in East Asia to what WhatsApp does in many Western countries. So a lot of seniors use LINE every day to stay in touch with family and friends, and they are also belong to a larger group chat made up of former classmates, colleagues, neighbors, or hobby groups.

0: So that's where a lot of this content gets shared and recirculated. Once someone clicks on a video and start watching, the platforms like YouTube may then recommend similar content and creating a circle of continued exposure.
1: Mm-hmm. So the more you watch of something, the more you are getting of the same things later. You've mentioned that many of these videos are generated via content farms. What are they?
0: Yeah, so we are seeing more and more content farms operating online today, and they come in many different forms. Some are website, and some are Facebook pages, and many are YouTube channels. Their business model is essentially based on producing large volumes of content quickly and cheaply as possible. In the case we investigated, many of these AI doctor videos appear to be generated almost entirely by artificial intelligence. Typically, the creators use AI to generate the face of a doctor or an expert and create a studio-like background. So according to the experts we spoke to, with the latest tool, a video like this can be produced in as little as 20 seconds. And the information itself often compiles automatically from materials found on the internet. So as a resource, someone with little medical knowledge and almost no video editing skills can create a professional-looking video in a very, very short amount of time.
1: What is the origin? Is it Chinese or is it local? Is it Taiwanese?
0: Yeah, that's one of the key questions I would try to answer. I tracked dozens of these channels and spoke with experts who monitor them. The channels list location ranging from Taiwan and Hong Kong to Malaysia and the United States, but it's extremely difficult to verify who actually runs them or where they are really based. So at this stage, we can't say whether these content farms are Chinese or Taiwanese. But what is clear is that who they are targeting. Most use traditional Chinese and feature AI hosts speaking with Taiwanese accent and focus heavily on topics relevant to people in Taiwan. So whatever their region, these channels appear to be designed specifically for a Taiwanese audience.
1: Mm-hmm. Can you tell us a bit more about what sort of kinds of fake health information these AI doctors are dispensing and spreading?
0: Yeah, the range of misinformation is actually quite broad. Some videos make questionable medical claims, such as suggesting that diabetes is caused by an imbalance in gut bacteria rather than insulin resistance. Other often misleading health and nutrition advice. For example, claiming that after the age of 60, protein sources like eggs or tofu are no longer effective, or warning that certain common foods can seriously damage your kidneys when eaten together. In most cases, these claims are either exaggerated, misleading, or simply false. But what really stood out to me is that many of these videos seem carefully designed to target older people's anxieties about health.
1: And then the elderly person will tell their relative, it must be true. I heard it from a doctor. I heard it on good authority, right? But it's not just health advice, though, eating, is it? Let's listen to another clip and you can tell us what is happening.
2: 你以为65岁以后搭车只是买票上车?
0: Yeah, this is one of the common type of AI-generated video focused on supposed benefits for older people. In these videos, an AI-generated railway employee appears to reveal hidden discounts for senior citizens, such as free travel, free updates, or special offers for accompanying family members. The problem is that many of these benefits simply don't exist. And the misinformation has become widespread enough that some older people have gone to railway stations to ask about them, prompting Taiwan's rail operators to repeatedly issue clarifications. One person I interviewed told me they took a high-speed rail trip after watching one of these videos, and only to discover that the promised discount just don't exist.
1: What is the financial gain to be made?
0: Yeah, so what we know is that these videos can generate significant traffic and advertising revenue. Many of these channels we look up have built up a large subscriber basis. One researcher I spoke to has been tracking 200 channels and together they've uploaded more than 70,000 videos, generating over 1.3 billion views. Beyond the financial incentive, the ultimate motivation is hard to prove, but what we can know is that they are making a great amount of money.
1: Yiting, you went along to an educational community workshop at a daycare center for the elderly in Taipei. Can you tell us what was going on there?
0: Yeah, that was actually one of my favorite parts of the reporting. To better understand how older people encounter and interpret these AI-generated videos, my colleague and I went to visit a daycare center for seniors in Taipei. On the day we visited, they were running a smartphone literacy class all about how to spot AI-generated videos. The instructor was showing them some real examples and teaching them what warning signs to look for before trusting what they see online. In the first half of the section, the participants were learning how to use AI assistants like ChatGPT and Gemini. Once they become more familiar with these tools and see how useful they could be, the instructor introduced another idea. Why not use AI to fact check what you are seeing online? He encouraged them to ask questions like, is this person in the video real? Or is this information actually accurate? I still remember hearing people in the classroom gasp when they got the answers. They were quite surprised by what they discovered.
1: So did people actually leave those daycare centers feeling more confident that they could use the advantages of AI technologies?
0: Yeah, I think people left with mixed feelings. Many of them were heavy users of these videos and had shared them with friends and family for years. Most were acting with good intentions because they genuinely believed that information could help others. One participant, a former journalist, told me he spent around 5 hours a day collecting and sharing these videos. For him, it was a way to stay connected with friends and keep his mind active. He was surprised to learn that some of the information he had been sharing was false. But the workshop also gave him practical tools to verify information more carefully in the future. So overall, I think people did leave feeling more confident.
1: Is there a political component to this story?
0: Yeah. So a Taiwanese national security official told me that over the past year, authorities have observed that some AI-generated health and lifestyle channels shifting their content during election period to support particular political narratives, suggesting that closer ties or even unification with China would be beneficial. But it's often difficult to determine who is ultimately behind these channels.
1: Thank you so much, Yiting Chang from BBC Chinese, talking to us from Taipei. And that's all we have time for today. Thanks for listening, and until the next.
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1: BBC News with Neil Nunes. Germany's Chancellor Friedrich Merz says he will stay on and push through reforms despite a set of disastrous state elections for his party. Preliminary results indicate the Christian Democrats have been voted out of parliament in the northeastern state of Mecklenburg-Western Pomerania. And in Berlin, the CDU was beaten by a far-left party. Jessica Parker is in the German capital.
2: Friedrich Merz insists he's ploughing on with a package of reforms that will make Germany fit for the future. The Chancellor was, in essence, defying persistent rumours that his own party might seek to oust their unpopular leader. A central charge against Friedrich Merz is that he lacks public appeal and has failed to fend off the far right. His supporters argue that, in this insecure world, it's no time to change leader and that people just need to be patient. But these results are piling further pressure on an already beleaguered chancellor.
1: President Putin's party has won a large majority in Russia's tightly controlled parliamentary elections. According to state media, United Russia is on course to retain its two-thirds majority in the state Duma. Most anti-war candidates were barred from standing. The poll was marked by cyber attacks and one of the biggest Ukrainian drone strikes on the Moscow region. Russian officials say three people were killed and about 20 wounded. U.S. officials say 18 suspects in the assassination of the Haitian president Jovenel Moïse 5 years ago have been flown from Haiti to Florida for trial. A district attorney said 30 people had been indicted. Andrew Archieng reports.
3: Jovenel Moïse was shot dead at his home in Port-au-Prince in July 2021 by a group of mercenaries. Haitian media are reporting that 17 of those being extradited to the U.S. are former Colombian soldiers alleged to have been part of the plot. A former senior government official in Haiti is also being flown to Miami to face justice. He's alleged to have provided accommodation for the attackers. According to investigators, a lot of the planning and financing for the operation took place in Florida.
1: The U.S. Treasury Secretary Scott Bessent has said Washington is proposing a mechanism under which the U.S. and China would notify each other over AI incidents posing national security threats. He was speaking after meeting Chinese officials in New York.
4: What we discussed was setting up a mechanism, so it's going to be called the U.S.-China AI dialogue. We've agreed to meet again. We have the U.S. has proposed that we have a notification mechanism between the two countries, and we want a shared vision of common goals and common threats.
1: BBC World News. Protesters have gathered in Austin in the U.S. state of Texas, where local officials said an Immigration and Customs Enforcement agent shot and wounded a man. Wilbur Rafael Garces Perez, who is 28, was shot in the torso and taken to hospital, where emergency services said he was in a serious but stable condition. U.S. media reported he was a Venezuelan national living in the country illegally, and there was an order to deport him. Officials in Gaza have announced plans to evacuate and demolish more than 250 buildings damaged in Israeli airstrikes because they're at risk of collapsing. The move follows repeated collapses, including one on Wednesday, which killed 21 Palestinians, but the authorities warn the plan faces major challenges, including a shortage of heavy machinery caused by Israel's blockade of the country. Italy's prime minister says her government will introduce measures to limit the number of foreign students in classrooms. Speaking at a gathering of the youth wing of her conservative Brothers of Italy party, Giorgia Meloni also said face coverings would be banned in schools.
5: Children must turn up at school with their faces uncovered. Because in Italy, no one, in the name of real or alleged tradition, can decide that a young woman must hide herself. Gender equality is non-negotiable, not on our streets and not in our schools.
1: Colombia's president has denied using a policy of revenge against a peace tribunal that administers justice for crimes committed during the country's decades-long civil conflict. Abelardo de Espriella, who took office in August, said the priority for state funds should be the ordinary justice system. That's the latest BBC World News.
6: You're listening to the newsroom from the BBC World Service with me, Pete Ross. We begin in Germany, where the Chancellor, Friedrich Merz, is fighting for his political survival. Preliminary results from two state elections on Sunday indicate damaging defeats for his centre-right Christian Democratic Party. In one of them, in the northeastern state of Mecklenburg-Western Pomerania, the CDU may have dipped below the threshold needed to stay in Parliament. The far-right alternative Für Deutschland, or AfD, is on track to win the most votes there. Mr. Merz has admitted that the result is a disaster for his party, but has vowed to stay in office.
7: Today we've seen two elections with very different results. We can't sugarcoat the results in Mecklenburg, West Pomerania. It's a disaster. The CDU fought, but ultimately got squeezed between the SPD and the AfD.
6: Leif Erik Holm is the AfD's candidate for premier in the state.
8: We've seen that people want change. That too is clearly reflected in the numbers. We are in the lead, and of course we want to remain in the lead by the end of the evening. We want to become the strongest force. We have the mandate to govern here in Mecklenburg-Western Pomerania.
6: The CDU also performed poorly in the election in Berlin. Our correspondent Jessica Parker spoke to us from there as the results were coming in.
2: The initial exit poll drops showed Die Linke, the left party, coming out ahead in Berlin, therefore potentially squeezing a second place conservative CDU party out of a future coalition. Talks will obviously now need to happen, as is per usual in German politics. And then in Mecklenburg-Vorpommern, as we've been hearing, no one expected the CDU to do well. It's not a strong state for them. But being around that 5% threshold, where if you fall below it, you don't even get into the state parliament, that's pretty disastrous for the CDU and a record low result. And I think the one that Friedrich Merz has basically described as a disaster for them, a lot of people are saying he needs to answer for this as the leader of his party. One CDU official I spoke to earlier in the week said he thought it was a tricky situation, but maybe Friedrich Merz did need to go. And this idea of a Kanzlertausch, a chancellor swap, where someone else within the CDU could maybe take Friedrich Merz's place. I put basically the same question to a man called Burkhard Degger, a member of the CDU in Berlin, and asked him if Merz should stay.
9: Yeah, of course he should. He has a lot of work to do, and we don't have time to waste to form new government in the federal level. So let him continue his job. It's very important, and I trust in him that he will be able to do the necessary reforms which are necessary to bring Germany again in the lead in Europe.
2: Aren't you worried that he is personally so unpopular and he has failed to do what he wanted to do, which was to counter the rise of Alternative for Deutschland?
9: Yeah, I think the Germans are very impatient at the moment. The Chancellor is in office for a little bit more than 1 year, and it's not realistic to expect that every issue has been solved within 1 year. He has got 4 years, and we have to give him the 4 years. And I'm very confident that they will deliver with the necessary reforms.
6: That was the CDU politician Burkhard Dräger speaking to Jessica Parker in Berlin. 2 weeks ago, many analysts talked about a watershed moment for Germany when the far-right AfD won a stunning victory in a state election in Saxony-Anhalt. So, how did that compare with its performance on Sunday in Mecklenburg-Western Pomerania? Here's Jessica again.
2: Pretty different, actually, in the sense that in Saxony-Anhalt, they were streets ahead and nearly scored a parliamentary majority, which is a remarkable feat in German politics. However, they have now chalked up, it looks like, their third state win by taking the most votes, according to those initial exit polls in Mecklenburg-Vorpommern. So they will be delighted by that. There was a bit of a catch-up campaign by the centre-left SPD. They're obviously unlikely to actually take power in Mecklenburg-Vorpommern because most other parties won't work with the AfD, which is something the AfD says is deeply undemocratic.
6: Jessica Parker in Berlin. It's more than 5 years since the assassination of the president of Haiti, Jovenel Moïse. He was shot at his home in the capital, Port-au-Prince, allegedly by a group of mainly Colombian mercenaries. Now, 18 people have been extradited from Haiti to Florida and are set to stand trial for their alleged involvement. Previous Haitian investigations into the killing were stalled because of the lawlessness in the country. Our Central America correspondent Will Grant told me more about President Moïse's assassination.
10: Well, it was a truly shocking moment when Jovenel Moïse was killed in his residence. His wife was injured in the attack, which was carried out by gunmen who simply seemed to walk in. And I think that was the bit that really shocked Haitians, the apparent ease with which the president was killed. Now, of course, he was, you know, an important politician and businessman in Haiti before he became president. He'd had a pretty successful business career and had basically become the presidential candidate of a party that he'd founded. Now, you know as well as anybody that Haitian politics is very fractured, very, very violent. There is a lot of political violence on the beleaguered Caribbean nation. And this was really its most definitive expression in sort of recent history.
6: And 18 suspects arrested. What more do we know about the operation that took place in order to do this?
10: Well, we know that some 30 people have been indicted in the United States. It's believed that the murder of Jovenel Moïse was basically masterminded in the Dominican Republic and in Miami. And it is, you know, no coincidence that these men are on their way to Florida or have been extradited to Florida, where they'll be facing charges. Now, there's 17 former Colombian soldiers among the group, and one man, Joseph Badillo, who was a former Ministry of Justice employee. He was involved in an anti-corruption unit there. Now, the men from Colombia say they had to sign documents they don't understand, that they were laboring under the belief that they were mercenaries working towards a coup, but that they had no intention of murdering the president, being part of a plot to murder the president. Nevertheless, US prosecutors are celebrating the extradition, saying that it is the next major phase in our pursuit of accountability over the presidential assassination.
6: And before the assassination, you know, the country was pretty volatile. What's the situation like there now?
10: Well, since the murder, it has gotten significantly worse. The gang violence in Haiti is now spread well beyond the capital, Port-au-Prince. It's still believed that upwards of 80% of the territory of the capital is in the control of major criminal gangs and sort of coalitions of criminal gangs. Very high numbers of casualties still. And then the humanitarian impact is not something we should fail to mention. It's believed that 1.5 million people are internally displaced within Haiti. And of course, the need in terms of acute hunger in the nation is almost 6 million people, many, many of whom are children.
6: Our Central America correspondent, Will Grant there. In Indonesia, the BBC has uncovered a years-long cover-up at a prominent Islamic boarding school involving allegations of sexual crimes by the son of its founder. Known as Bucci, he was jailed in 2022 for sexually assaulting a student at the school. But a BBC Eye investigation has found he's now a free man after serving less than half his sentence. Our investigation also uncovered further allegations against Bucci and evidence the school tried to suppress them. Indonesia's National Commission on Violence Against Women says sexual abuse in Islamic boarding schools, known as pesantren, has reached an emergency level. Rebecca Henschke reports.
11: It's July 2022. Hundreds of students and followers gather behind the iron gates of the Siddiqiyah Islamic Boarding School in East Java. Their fists raised. They chant that they're prepared to defend the school with body and soul. Outside the gates are riot police. They're here to arrest Bucci. But the school supporters are not going to let them in. It takes nearly 1,000 officers and a 15-hour siege before Bucci is finally arrested. Put on trial for the rape of one student, he was found guilty of the lesser charge of sexual assault and sentenced to 7 years in prison. But BBCI can now reveal the allegations against him go much further.
12: Bucky grabbed me by my hair. But what I can never forget was he said while raping me again, "Don't you realize you're just my slave?"
11: Former student Ira Puspitasari says she was raped by Bucky for years, beginning when she was just 15. She's speaking publicly for the first time.
12: I cried every day. I felt my body was dirty, unacceptable.
11: In 2018, after leaving the school, she reported Bucky to the police. When the school found out, she says she came under intense pressure.
12: My house was constantly watched by Bucky's people. I didn't have a safe place. I was terrified.
11: Ira says she and her father were then summoned to a meeting where she met Bucky's mother. She secretly recorded their conversation. You can hear Bucky's mother telling Ira that her son perhaps made mistakes and apologises. But then she demands Ira withdraw her police report. Fearing for her safety, Ira signed a statement retracting her allegations. And now the BBC has heard that he's been secretly released early, after serving less than half his sentence. Undercover reporters posing as loyal followers went to his house on Eid. In a side room, he was blessing people. Approaching on their knees like others in the room, they came face to face with him. Indonesia's Ministry for Immigration and Corrections told the BBC he was given early parole due to legal sentence reductions. Ira watched in shock the footage of Bucky greeting supporters.
12: Now he's free. It's like nothing ever happened. He feels as if he has won, and I've lost. It makes a complete mockery of the law.
11: The BBC put the allegations to Bucky and his mother. They did not respond. Ira has rebuilt her life with a family of her own.
12: I was always told, if you do this to Bucky, your life will be ruined. But I'm going to prove that my life won't be ruined. I'll be more successful and I'll come back stronger.
6: That report from Rebecca Henschke. You're listening to The Newsroom from the BBC World Service. Iran says it's received indications that the United States is preparing to resume military operations against it. It follows US warnings that fighting in the region could escalate rapidly in response to an attack on the Saudi capital by Iran's Houthi allies over the weekend. Meanwhile, President Trump has told US media that Washington's options are, quote, wiping Iran out, letting them rot economically, or making a deal. The BBC Persian's Kasher Janedi has more on Iran's claims that the US is preparing to resume its bombing campaign.
13: Well, we don't know how solid Iran's intelligence is. What we've heard is from the Iranian Central Command, Khatamul Anbiya headquarters, that it has received information that the Americans are preparing to resume military operations against Iran with the support of their allies in the region. That's what the Iranian military is saying. But what's giving this claim some context is what we're hearing from the Americans. The State Department, as you mentioned, has warned Americans in the Middle East to be cautious because the situation may escalate in the region. And also the so-called U.S. virtual embassy in Iran, it's like a website run by the U.S. State Department, is warning American citizens living in Iran to leave the country as soon as possible. And then we had President Trump's interview with Fox News on Sunday where he said the U.S. is in a deciding mode and big things may happen soon. So this is adding to the question whether we are going to face an imminent escalation in military action.
6: Kashyar Janedi. Russia has voted to retaliate after Ukraine hit Moscow with what local authorities say was the largest ever drone attack on the Russian capital, setting a major refinery on fire and killing several people. The attack came as Russians were voting on the third and final day of parliamentary elections. It was the very first time they've been held since Russia's full-scale invasion of Ukraine. With more on that, here's our Russia editor, Steve Rosenberg.
14: Russia's political system is tightly controlled by the Kremlin. So in this election, no surprises were expected. And when the results started coming in, there was no surprise. Officials announced that the party of power, United Russia, that is backed by Vladimir Putin, is well out in front. Now, ahead of the last day of voting, there was a large-scale Ukrainian drone attack on the Moscow area. Three people were killed in Moscow region, and the Moscow oil refinery was hit. Now, we spoke to voters at a polling station near the oil refinery. I can't say that they were shocked by the attack. I think more than 4.5 years into Russia's war on Ukraine, Muscovites have got used to the fact that periodically their city has become a front line. One of the voters said that he'd heard the explosions and that this had a negative effect on his state of mind. Another voter said that he wanted peace, but by that he meant Ukraine's defeat. And that is a aim he shares with his president. I think that Vladimir Putin will now use these results to claim that most Russians are behind him and behind the so-called special military operation, which the Kremlin leader shows no sign of ending.
6: Steve Rosenberg. Over-tourism is a growing global issue. It's a particularly big concern in the Spanish city of Barcelona, where, according to some figures, annual visitors outnumber locals by 10 to 1. And that's one of the reasons why thousands took to the streets there on Sunday to protest against plans to expand the city's airport. They're worried about a rise in visitor numbers and the environmental impact of more flights. Alba Boyorda is the mayor of a municipality which borders the airport. She explained why she's opposed to the expansion plans.
15: We have the second biggest airport in Spain, and it is located in the middle of a natural area. And in 1999, this airport, the airport of Barcelona El Prat, began the latest enlargement. And since then, we have not been compensated, as the government said we have supposed to be. And the quality of the air and the quality of the water of our natural area has decreased and decreased and decreased. So we are opposing another enlargement of this runway. If we have 7,000 of flights increasing, for me, it's obvious the air quality and the noise of our region will increase. So that's exactly what we don't want. And after all, the metropolitan area of Barcelona doesn't need more problems of housing, because more flights means more tourism, and more tourism means more problems to housing access for Catalans. And of course, when tourists come to Barcelona, this means more services for the tourists. But we want, for Catalonia and also for Spain, we want another kind of economy, not just for waiters and not just for people who work in the hotels. We want a more modern economy, and that we are asking for.
6: Alba Boyorda. The brother of the late Princess Diana, Charles Spencer, has told the BBC that the media's treatment of her son, Prince Harry, and his wife, Meghan, has echoes of what happened to his sister before she died in a car crash nearly 30 years ago.
16: If you look at an article in a tabloid about Diana or Harry and Meghan, they can be really, really unpleasant. And I think it would be really beholden on people to learn from Diana's example. I'm not here to speak for Harry and Meghan, but for anyone who's being destroyed in this way daily, it must be such a cancerous influence in their life. I saw it with Diana. I saw Diana. I mentioned it in the eulogy, her tears of despair. One of the problems with Diana was she was very, very sensitive to criticism. And of course, I'm sure most of your viewers now think, oh, she had this splendid life and it was all amazing and she was so privileged and so perfect in so many ways. But she was really brought low by all that criticism. And yeah, I suppose it's a pity when I see echoes of that now.
6: Earl Spencer has stood by his claims that after Princess Diana's death, her ex-husband, King Charles, then a prince, sounded giddily elated, like a lottery winner, and said she would be forgotten soon enough. His book about his sister, Diana, is due to be published in the coming days and has caused a huge stir here in the UK. Buckingham Palace has strongly denied his claims about King Charles. Our royal correspondent, Daniela Ralph, has more.
17: The BBC interview is a pretty complete picture of the story that Earl Spencer wants to tell. He's also a bit clearer, I think, in the interview than perhaps in the book extracts that we've seen, that he does recognise that this is his interpretation of events. He's also described this as his swan song, that he's not going to say anything more on the matter publicly, but that doesn't mean he's going to go quietly this week. The book is published on Tuesday. That's likely to prompt more interviews and comment. We know that an interview that he's done with a major American broadcaster is going to be aired. Now, that won't be music to the ears of Buckingham Palace, but after that statement that they made last week, they've made it clear they're not going to say anything further. It is the same story for Princes William and Harry. There is no comment from their teams. But it has been a really unsettling time for Buckingham Palace, and they will really want to shift the focus now to a series of royal engagements scattered across the country that are being undertaken this week.
6: BBC Royal Correspondent Daniela Ralph. Now, it was invented by the ancient Romans to celebrate military victories. Many cities around the world have one, and perhaps the most famous example is the Arc de Triomphe in Paris. And if Donald Trump gets his way, Washington DC will be the next city to have a triumphal arch. However, the president's plans to build the 76-metre-high structure are facing growing criticism. This is how the White House Press Secretary, Caroline Leavitt, announced the plans in April.
18: We celebrate America's 250th birthday. In honor of this historic occasion, President Trump and the Department of Interior will submit plans for the United States Triumphal Arch, which will be an architectural masterpiece to celebrate our history right here in Washington, D.C.
6: Now, President Trump has said the plans have been updated at the request of the US military and for national security purposes. In a social media post, he speaks about plans for a top-grade military complex and arch which will have the ability to use large numbers of drones and hold large quantities of sniper ammunition. He also wrote on his Truth Social platform that out of the 59 top cities and capitals in the world, Washington DC is the only one that doesn't have a triumphal arch. Said that without specifying what those cities are. The historian Kevin Levin gave James Menendez his reaction.
19: This is obviously new news, just announced this morning. I think part of this is an attempt to anticipate the challenges in the courts. And so when you look at the construction of the ballroom on the White House grounds, you know, he has used the argument that this is a matter of national security as a way to buttress his claim in the courts. And I suspect that this is along the same lines, that he's anticipating, you know, additional challenges to the construction of the arch, and this will allow the process to go through much more quickly.
20: Do you think it will get final approval?
19: You know, it's difficult to anticipate and make predictions at this point. I tend to think that it will. Whether it's completed before, you know, his second term is up, I think that's an interesting question, but certainly he is pushing as quickly as he can. He understands that the country, the public opinion is against this, and I think he's just trying to steamroll it through.
6: This has been the Newsroom from the BBC World Service. Thanks for listening.
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28: What does it take to stand in the middle of a cricket pitch and make a split-second decision knowing thousands may disagree with your judgment? I'm Dashiani Navanayagam, and today on The Conversation from the BBC World Service, I'm talking to two women from India and Britain who are making history, from officiating a World Cup final at Lord's to being the youngest umpire at an international match. They reveal what it means to succeed as a woman out in the middle. 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
6: BBC News with Pete Ross. Germany's Chancellor Friedrich Merz has vowed to stay on and push through reforms despite losing support in state elections. Preliminary results indicate his Christian Democrats have been voted out of parliament in Mecklenburg-Western Pomerania. In another vote in Berlin, the CDU is trailing a far-left party. President Putin's party, United Russia, has won a large majority in Russia's tightly controlled parliamentary elections. The poll was marked by cyber attacks and one of the biggest Ukrainian drone strikes on the Moscow region. US officials say 18 suspects in the assassination of the Haitian president Jovenel Moïse 5 years ago have been flown from Haiti to Florida for trial. Prosecutors say Mr. Moïse was shot dead at his home by mercenaries, including former Colombian soldiers. State media in Syria say there has been a powerful blast, followed by a series of smaller explosions near the northern city of Aleppo. The cause is not immediately clear, although some reports refer to an ammunition depot. The US Treasury Secretary Scott Bessent says China and the United States have discussed plans to set up a joint notification mechanism on artificial intelligence. Mr. Bessent said under the proposal, the two countries could notify each other when there are AI incidents posing a threat to their national security. Protesters have gathered in Austin, Texas, where an Immigration and Customs Enforcement agent shot and wounded a Venezuelan man. US media say he was living in the country illegally and there was an order to deport him. Emergency workers say the victim is in a serious but stable condition in hospital. There have been more than 40 shootings by ICE agents since President Trump returned to power in 2025. Italy's Prime Minister Giorgia Meloni says she will limit the number of foreign students in classrooms and ban face coverings in schools. Critics say the measures will create logistical chaos and infringe on constitutional rights. Those are the latest headlines. BBC News.
28: Hello and welcome to The Conversation from the BBC World Service. This is the programme that allows us to hear from two incredible women from around the world doing extraordinary things. I'm Dashiani Navanayagam. Today, we're talking cricket and the women making their mark as umpires, officiating at the highest levels of both the women's and men's international and domestic cricket matches. My guests are Virinda Rathi, who became the first Indian woman to officiate in a Women's World Cup final when she umpired England against Australia at Lord's this year, and Anna Harris from England, the youngest ever umpire to officiate in a women's international one-day match. Virinda and Anna, a very warm welcome to The Conversation. Hello.
0: Hi, thank you.
1: Hello, thank you for having us.
28: Virinda, let's start with you. You're standing at Lord's, you're about to umpire a World Cup final. What is going through your head? How do you prepare yourself for a moment like that?
0: Honestly, you can't prepare yourself because you don't think about it when the tournament starts. There's always a wish and a dream, but you don't actually get into the tournament thinking you have to do the finals. So yeah, it's a slow progress, game by game, I would say. Mm-hmm. But eventually when that moment came, like when you get the postings, like you are one of the umpire in the final, it's different. And especially at Lord's, because that was my first ever game at Lord's.
28: Wow.
0: So it's like a cherry on the cake, like I can't even think of anything better happening. It was overwhelming for a couple of days. The moment we stepped onto the field, butterflies were there. A lot of nervousness. But then, yeah, the moment you stand there and you call play, just things go back to normal. It's just the two batters and the 11 players we have to think about.
28: And you're in the moment.
0: Yeah. Oh, yes, absolutely.
28: Anna, what does it feel like when you walk out onto a cricket pitch and you're the person everyone is watching for a decision? Do you ever get stage fright?
1: Not stage fright in a sense, but I think we all have nerves. Like Rinda's described, the butterflies in the stomach. And absolutely, the anxiety, the excitement, the anticipation. We go through the same emotions that players go through, in that players want to score centuries and take five wickets, and we want to go out there and facilitate the best game of cricket that we can. So it really depends. I mean, a lot of our cricket, probably the bulk of our cricket, is done without the review technology. Mm-hmm. So in terms of that, there's different approaches in terms of, it might be a 4-day game. And if I've made a decision that a player doesn't agree with on day one, it can feel like a long 4 days. And then we're fortunate that we do get exposed to the decision review process at the international, and in my case, at the domestic level, which brings its own pressures. Certainly, it tends to have a large television audience globally as well as domestically. But it's really cool. And like Brenda said, once you call play or your colleague calls play or you step over the boundary, it's just trying to slot back into all the processes that have got us to the point of where we are and remembering that it's just a game of cricket.
2: It's just a game of cricket. Okay, well, let's go back to how it all first began. Verinda, were you sporty as a child?
0: Honestly, sports was an escape for me from academics. I was really bad at academics, so the best option was just pick up sports and you get a lot of free periods from school. You get some extra marks in academics. So those were the little perks I actually played sports for. And then eventually hooked on to cricket.
2: What about you, Anna?
1: So I was sporty from the start, really. I asked my mum to sign me up to my local cricket club when I was just five. And that was just from a fortuitous rainy day at school with some cricket equipment. But, you know, my mum let me do whatever sport I thought of, really, and including sort of multi-sport activities on the weekends and things. So sport was always a part of my life. Cricket wasn't really something that ran in the family, but it was something that I really just enjoyed and latched onto. And that's how I got into umpiring, is my mum was umpiring my matches. So she's the reason I'm umpiring today. And it was really a case of, you love cricket, why don't you learn a bit about the laws? Because it can help you as a player. And also, if you want to earn a bit of pocket money, go out and work for it, girl.
2: Verinda, you said that you played lots of sports as a way of escaping academics, which you hated. What was it about cricket then, in particular, that appealed to you?
0: Initially, when I took up cricket as a player, there was a very interesting thing that our coach told us to do, scoring. Because she said, whenever you have a bad game of cricket or you're not getting enough runs the way you want to, the best thing is do scoring. So I became a BCCI scorer. And that's where I fell in love for the game, because I felt this game is really amazing. Like, you have batter versus bowler. There is some tactical chess kind of thing going on, mm-hmm. changing weather, pitch conditions. And I don't think there was ever any game that is played so strategically over a period of like 3 days, 4 days, and test match, of course, 5 days. So when I started scoring, I just started enjoying game more and more. Then I knew that once I stopped playing, cricket is something I want to be involved. Of course, I did not know back then that it could be umpiring. But yeah, I just wanted the fact that it has to be cricket. Something in cricket I have to do.
2: Well, you both played cricket to quite a high level. And then you decided to start officiating, and you both kind of explained why. But was it easy to make that decision to officiate rather than play, Anna?
1: I got into it sort of almost insidiously, in that I became a scorer first, was still playing, was umpiring for a long time alongside my playing, because men's cricket was traditionally on a Saturday, women's cricket traditionally on a Sunday, and I could balance the two. And then I've sort of slowly progressed more into the officiating side of things as I've grown into that role and started to really enjoy it. And now officiating is my main involvement in cricket. And on the occasion, I do roll out the cricket spikes and have a go at trying to hit a ball and bowl.
2: Do you ever get that yearn to play?
1: Absolutely. I think any person involved in the sport who is not playing anymore can still notice tactical adjustments or think, oh yeah, I could definitely, you know, try and take on this bowler, or I would have tweaked the field a bit differently. And sometimes as umpires, we're probably stood there going, I know exactly how you should get this batter out. And you're just sort of waiting for the team to figure it out. So absolutely, there's still a yearn to get involved. And that's where, like I said, I try and roll out the cricket boots a couple of times a year, as and when. But the body hurts for a few more days now.
2: Verinda, what about you?
0: Yes, it's a difficult switch, because any sport you play, playing is the ultimate thing we want to do. But of course, you know, sometimes we ourselves realize that we are not as good as the game expects us to be at a certain level. And then we start thinking about what next or what better I can do to stay in touch of the game. So that's where I switched on from actually playing cricket to scoring cricket and then getting into umpiring. So it was a slow progression, but it has been a beautiful progression, I feel.
2: You both entered umpiring working in pairs with another woman. Verinda, you with your best friend, and Anna, you with your mum. Do you think it was helpful that there were two of you, especially when it came to going to a men's game, Verinda?
0: To start with, initially, I felt that friendship was really needed, or I actually needed another person to be in the room full of men. Like, the capacity would be like 130, 140 odd students applying for the umpiring course. And then eventually we are close to 110 who attended the course. So it always felt good to have her at my side, because it was kind of, it's not very unknown, because I was in the circuit as a scorer for a long time. So people knew us, but getting into the role and just going out there, I think, yes, it made, I think, a little easier for us, but only if we umpired together. But most of the time in Mumbai, we had to umpire in different grounds, and we were paired with the senior umpires so that we could groom ourselves better. So, which again was really helpful, I would say. But yeah, having somebody next to you is good.
28: Anna, how did it feel umpiring alongside your mum when you were starting out?
1: Starting umpiring with my mum was fantastic. She spent many, many years working in the city in a male-dominated field and had developed a load of life skills around self-assurance, confidence and assertiveness when required. And so as a young woman coming into umpiring at 17, it was really important for me to feed off those skills and use my cricket nous and knowledge. I think we complemented each other really nicely, and we were a bit of a dynamic duo in our local league when we were car sharing. And then eventually when I got my first car, we started getting appointed elsewhere apart from each other, but really enjoyed it. It was a real formative time for me in terms of finding my place within the sport and within umpiring. And it was really important for me to have her as my role model.
28: Do you think, as a young girl watching your mum umpire different matches, there was a different style when it came to umpiring men's matches compared to women's matches?
1: Absolutely. Pretty much any umpire you speak to will talk about the differences between men's and women's cricket, even at age group level as well. There's differences, not only in terms of physicality and speeds of bowlers. Women swing the ball a lot more. And also, women tend to run where you almost don't expect runs. So it keeps you on your feet a bit more as an umpire. But then when you look at sort of the attitudes and things like that, when I first started, my mum struggled a lot with being a woman and had been used to that in her working career. And for me as well, it was quite often because I looked so young. That's why I got a lot of comments, and the fielder that would come up to you and you're standing at square leg and asking how long you'd been umpiring for and whether you'd ever played the game and all those sorts of questions as players test you out and see who they've got for the day. But I think for me, my trick was to try and get the ball and throw it to the bowler and show them that I could actually throw and catch a ball. And that was a real simple way of me trying to show that I know a little bit about cricket.
28: Verinda, when you umpire men's matches and women's matches, do you feel there's a difference in the way they either treat you or see you?
0: I had the same experience what Anna had. And again, there is a slight difference between two. Men, I feel, are in general very aggressive. So the intensity in general becomes very high compared to a women's games, where they play very competitive, but they won't come to you very aggressively. So initially, when I started doing men's cricket, I had similar things what Anna faced. Like, because they saw me as a scorer for like around 6 years, and then suddenly seeing me in the middle, they would just make a random statement saying like, the scorer is stood now for umpiring. Does she even know umpiring? Like, ma'am, just take off your glasses. Probably you're not seeing well.
28: How did you feel when they said those things to you?
0: Honestly, initially it was not so great because we were trying to develop a skill. I know we were not there, but we were trying to develop. And to get this thing was felt really harsh on us. But the trick for me was I felt no matter what, the one thing I know, if we start making a decision right, they will start respecting us. Because then there is no female umpire or male umpire. It's just umpire and decision making. I started focusing more on the decision making, more on the law part, like let's handle the game better and not get onto the wrong foot and not unnecessarily get into the boys. So eventually the acceptance was much more greater. It took time, but yes, now I feel the respect is very mutual.
28: You're listening to The Conversation from the BBC World Service. I'm Dashiani Navanayagam, and on today's programme, two women whose love of cricket has led them to officiate international and domestic matches for the women's and men's game, British umpire Anna Harris and Verinda Rathi from India. I want to talk a little bit about your path to the top for both of you. Anna, how do you get experience and get to the level where you are officiating international matches?
1: It's changed recently.

0: loving their cricket and are doing the cricket that they want to do. I mean, my mum didn't really enjoy men's cricket hugely, and she's now so happy and loving life doing visually impaired cricket. And she's even done a couple of international matches with visually impaired cricket, which is something, again, that neither of us would have thought about when we started our umpiring journeys.
1: Verinda, what was your path to the top?
2: In India, we first have to clear the exams for the state we belong to. So I came from Mumbai. So we have to initially appear for the Mumbai cricket exams. There's a theory exam. You clear that, you get 75%. Then you get to the practical exam. And once you clear that, you need to at least umpire for three and a half, four years before you are eligible to sit for the BCCI exam, if there is an opening there. So BCCI is basically Board of Cricket for Control in India, so which is our home board for cricket. But this experience in Mumbai, I think, is the most crucial in my career, I would say. It has developed me so well. Obviously, we just started with school, but it was men, women, both. Then slowly into the club cricket, then the senior cricket. And by the time the BCCI pathway actually opened for us in 2016, which again was a three-level exam back then. Now it's a bit different. So with three-level of exam, we almost took 2 years. Parallelly, I could also develop 2 more years of experience in my local cricket. So by the time I actually went to my final exam for BCCI, we were really good with practical. Then from BCCI onwards, it just becomes experience-wise, you will be ranked upper or lower. So we start with all women games and the junior games. And then as you progress with your experience, you'll get the senior games, I could say. Yeah.
1: It sounds like there were a lot of various exams for you to take to become an umpire. Amit, was that true for you as well?
0: BCCI is very rigorous in their examinations, I think, in comparison to locally. So when I did it, it was a sort of whole weekend course, and then you'd sit your laws exam at the end, different levels. So you could do level one and then move up to two and three.
1: Verinda, you said that you went into cricket because you loved it so much, and it was also a very much needed escape from school and academia. How unusual were you as a woman choosing this as a path to follow?
2: To start with, there was actually no pathway, and hence I had never thought about progressing in this particular field of umpiring. And one find I was scoring for a World Cup in Mumbai, that happened in 2013, where I saw a female umpire umpiring. Cathy Cross from New Zealand was the first umpire on ICC. And that game, I was the scorer. So the day I saw her, that was my first inspirational thought, I would say. Like, why not this thing? Like, I've been in cricket. I was, till 2013, I'd already given roughly 10 to 11 years. But I've never seen a female. So that idea never struck me. But the day I saw her, and I'm like, this is something I would really want to do.
1: Anna, you obviously had your mum as your inspiration, but generally, more widely, did you see women umpiring cricket?
0: Mum and I, for many years, were the only two female umpires in our county. And so that really cemented our dynamic duo status. But now we're seeing upwards of 25% of participants in this new umpiring course are women.
1: Wow.
0: Which is pretty cool. I mean, it just seeks to expand the female umpiring pool. But when I started, no.
1: Did you ever get any reaction from other male umpires?
0: For me, it was more about, oh, we've got to share a changing room. I've never shared a changing room with a woman before. And actually, I noticed that some of my male colleagues enjoyed standing with me because in the men's matches, they wouldn't swear if there was a woman on the field. Sort of those traditional...
1: Oh, I see.
0: Those traditional things. It was, I think, as well, because I was young, sort of a bit of a there, come along, we'll do it my way, I'll show you how to umpire. And you develop those skills of, actually, no, I'm going to do it my way because I think I prefer doing it that way.
1: Verinda, what was the response from male umpires to you?
2: I would say I had a similar story to Anna, except for the dressing room uncomfortable feelings where they suddenly had to share, and they used to be very awkward even changing the t-shirt then. But on the field, I would say they were great support and very good. The way they guided me right from the local cricket to the BCCI and the international, even now when we come, like the players, they were completely different. The players came very hard, but the umpires on field were very supportive.
1: I think people can sometimes underestimate just how physical the job of being an umpire is. How do you cope being out in the field for the whole day, Anna?
0: Various techniques. The most important thing really is hydration. Mm-hmm. A one-day match, a 50-over match. You can be out there for periods of 3.5 hours.

0: at a time without necessarily having a loo break. As we know, you lose hydration, you lose concentration and focus. And what are we there to do? Well, focus and make decisions. And then the physical side of things, some core strengthening exercises, calf strengthening, anything to sort of support the back, especially in terms of when you're getting into the fourth day of a test match and you're a bit sore on your feet. The old over-the-counter painkiller is sometimes brought out.
1: And you mentioned there also kind of emotional pressure. The pressure on umpires can be enormous because you are having to make split-second decisions with huge ramifications, whilst players and fans can sometimes be vociferously making their opinions known. Anna, how do you deal with that?
0: It depends really on the crowds and the occasion. And I love doing India games because you know you will get a big crowd and you know you'll have a loud crowd and an engaged crowd. You get the sort of more stereotypical British crowds that are very polite and clap at the sort of correct times, in inverted commas.
1: So are you saying that the Indian crowds also let you know then when they don't like your decision?
0: All crowds let us know. Absolutely they do. And when I was umpiring in Dubai, an India-New Zealand game, and I've given out Harmanpreet Kaur, the captain of India, and I've never heard a stadium go from so loud to pin drop silent. It was really quite something eerie and something that I'd not experienced before, because you can understand the crowd and building tensions and suspense and excitement and, you know, an Ashes game at sold out Oval and you've given an Australian batter out and the crowd erupts. You know, those are the sorts of things you'd expect. But the pin drop silence was a new one for me and something that felt, quite spooky at the time.
1: Brinda, what happens in your head when you know you've made a decision that perhaps thousands disagree with?
2: So when there's no cameras on, it becomes a little more difficult because the players keep coming at you for, like, it could be overs or it also could be to the entire session. But when we can see a replay, and I think things get pretty easy because right or wrong, the decision is known to you. You can have a closure. Even if it is wrong, you can have a closure. You can have a word with them. Like, I have a habit of coming out straight and telling, like, I missed it. So I just need closure immediately so that I can move on and refocus again on the game.
1: Umpiring sounds so intense and so full on, both physically and mentally. But Anna, you also work as a full-time doctor in England's National Health Service. How do you balance these two things?
0: Yeah, it's been a process of learning. I think all the way through, as probably Brinda will attest to, you know, balancing sports and schooling, you learn time management, moving through, having other jobs. And I was really fortunate that the university were very flexible. I went part-time with my medical degree to help facilitate some more cricket. And then since I've moved into the NHS, Hampshire Hospitals Trust have been fantastic in allowing me to move shifts around so that I could go to this World Cup that happened in England and Wales. And most people want to help. And so it's just trying to find a solution that works for everyone.
1: You are both members of the Development Emerging Panel of ICC umpires. Verinda, just tell us what that involves.
2: We were really fortunate to be the first ones coming here. It was a very beautiful pathway laid by ICC, I would say, because it gave us extended opportunities to officiate game as a neutral umpire in a different country. Like the men used to do in test match and the one days. So now we female umpires also get that opportunity to travel as a neutral umpire. And you have to always work with different umpires, like umpires from the host nation. So you're working with different people, there are different cultures. It's an amazing experience, I would say.
1: Anna, how do you find it?
0: Yeah, I love it. I mean, I don't get to go away as much with trying to fit in my other career or my main career as a doctor, but it's fantastic. I mean, umpiring in different countries, different environments, different weather. I remember Sri Lanka was a real test of endurance in some quite hot and humid conditions. And you don't learn that mental toughness on a sort of peaceful day in England. Although you could argue that the cricket we do in about 8 degrees on some days is mentally tough in other ways. But certainly, like Brinda said, working with different umpires and learning different ways and different approaches of umpiring is really important for developing your own game.
1: Anna, you started this with your mother, and I am really curious about what she's made of you now umpiring internationals.
0: Oh, she's so proud. I think she's just finding it a little bit old now with being, oh, are you Anna's mum? And she goes, well, I'm Yolanda as well. But occasionally I do go, oh, are you Yolanda's daughter? So the tide's starting to turn. But yeah, she's super proud. She'll often be spotted in the crowd at one of my games wearing her bright pink bucket hat, dancing away to the music.
1: Brenda, you said that you didn't come from a sporty family. So what have they made of your passion for cricket and just where you've gone to and ended up?
2: It's slightly different to Anna's experience. So yes, they are super proud of the progress I've made. But honestly, they would only realize when it actually comes onto a newspaper or a television that, oh, she's going to do the finals. And the flip side is I actually like that. Like, it's very low-key at home. There's no pressure absolutely from home. No expectation. Because I feel it's a bit more intense in India. Like, it's a religion. So, I already have a lot of external factors. So, home is a place where I'm like, I'm very happy when they don't know anything about it. Even in for my test match, like, I debuted my test match 3 kilometers from my place. And I told my parents, like, they want to come along. And they were like, no, it's a long game, no. As an umpire, as a player, we understand. But then I'm like, it's okay, don't worry. Come for a T20 game because that's a shorter format.
1: Finally, what do you think being an umpire has taught you or revealed to you about yourself? Anna?
0: Wow, it's a big question. It's a great question. I mean, decision-making is probably the main one, but there's so much in terms of soft skills that you don't notice. We've managed player conflict, disagreements, misunderstandings. We educate. So many soft skills in terms of communication and people management. And really, I think it's developed my communication skills massively and my confidence. And certainly it transfers across into my career as a doctor.
1: Verinda, what about you?
2: I would say first would be humility. Like, no matter how experienced you are, there's always something there to learn every single game. A moment where you would think twice, is the application of the law right? Could we have done better? So that is one thing. Second is resilience, because no matter what, every decision will never be accepted. Even if it is correct, it's not that all your decisions are going to be accepted. So you just have to take that on, carry on with the game. So resilience. And then I thought the third most important for me is respect is earned and not demand, I would say.
1: Verinda and Anna, thank you so much for a fascinating conversation.
0: Thank you very much for your time.
2: Thank you for having us here.
1: My guests today have been British cricket umpire Anna Harris and Verinda Rathi from India. I'm Dashiani Navanayagam, and the conversation from the BBC World Service will be back next week.
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0: Good morning, how you doing? Welcome along to Daybreak with Dave here on Talk Radio Europe, your voice in Spain. Hope all is well in your world today, and welcome to your Monday. It's the 21st of September 2026, time sitting at just gone 8:05 this morning. And how are you? How's life? How was your weekend? Let me know, get in touch. We'd love to hear from you this morning. I had a lovely wedding yesterday. I'll tell you more about that later on in the show. Got lots coming up in the show, as always, keeping it jam-packed with great music, of course, and some competitions and the latest information and details that you need about what's going on in the world. Now let's do the head scratcher, and that is sponsored, of course, by Casa Solar. So good morning.
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0: Okay, let's have a look at the head scratcher this morning. And we're looking for, first word, white and black mix. Second word, physique. First word, white and black mix. So what do you get if you mix black and white, basically? And second word, physique. It's a TV show. If you think you know, then get in touch and let us know. We've had nobody messaging yet this morning. No WhatsApp, so you could be first. Here we go.
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0: Morning, Sam. Sam said it's definitely getting darker in the mornings, isn't it? Yeah, starting to get shorter the days, although it doesn't feel like it's getting any cooler yet. I mean, it's pretty humid last night where we were in Las Lagunas, Mijas. Now, Costa del Sol, Gibraltar starting off at 22 degrees Celsius under partly cloudy skies with high humidity, yes, at 87%. Light easterly winds picking up to 15 miles an hour. Reaching a top temperature of 24 degrees Celsius, 15 kilometres an hour. I still say it the old way. Malaga, clear skies and sunshine across the coast. Good morning, temperatures around 22 degrees Celsius, climbing to a pleasant afternoon high of 27 with mild sea breezes. Granada, crisp morning conditions. Inland, 13 degrees Celsius, heating up rapidly to 28 later. South East Coast and Costa Blanca. Almeria, bright and sunny with occasional light, occasional hazes. Highs reaching 26 with gentle onshore breezes. Murcia, warm, mostly sunny inland. Temperatures rising from 18 to 29. Alicante, ideal Mediterranean conditions. Mostly sunny with gentle coastal winds. 26 your high today with a mild morning of 19. Denia, sunny intervals with moderate coastal breezes along the Marina Alta. Highs peaking at around 25 degrees Celsius. Ibiza, sunny with a few passing clouds. Morning temperatures at 21, reaching 26 by late afternoon. Mallorca, warm, clear weather, calm seas, highs around 27, following a mild overnight low of 19. Madrid is crisp, clear, start 15 degrees, warming up nicely to a sunny 27 and light variable winds. Barcelona, warm, sunshine with high scattered clouds, temperatures climbing from 20 to 25 by mid-afternoon. And London, cooler, autumn-like conditions with a mix of sunshine, cloud cover, starting around 12 degrees Celsius, rising to a respectable 19 with a light westerly wind. So there you go. Not too bad, really. Still pretty mild in the UK.
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4: This is your Spanish news. More than 1,000 people demonstrated in Ceuta yesterday to demand solutions while the pressure on resources continues. The demonstration was called by the Federation of Neighbourhood Associations, with the marchers carrying the flags of Spain, Ceuta and Europe, criticising the management of central government and Morocco. The head could be seen a banner with the message, SOS Ceuta invaded. The demonstrations continue to reflect the unrest felt by many in Ceuta as the consequences of the arrivals continue. Spain has stepped up its warnings against irregular entry into Ceuta and Melilla after new calls on social media encouraged people to cross into the two Spanish enclaves. The Spanish embassy in Rabat launched a social media campaign to clarify what happens to people who enter outside legal channels, while also seeking to counter claims about a recent Supreme Court ruling on irregular arrivals. Entering Spain irregularly through Ceuta and Melilla does not grant the access to the peninsula to remain in Spain or to move freely through the rest of the European Union, the embassy said on X. The embassy also rejected claims that a court ruling changed Spain's immigration rules or made returns from the two cities impossible. The campaign comes as posts on social media call for new attempts to enter Ceuta and Melilla. Other posts called for attempted crossing into Ceuta on September the 23rd, the date of Morocco's legislative elections. Jose Mourinho needed only a sheet of paper to deliver his verdict on yesterday's Madrid derby, waving images of the two first-half tackles as he accused the officials of losing control in Real Madrid's 2-1 defeat by Atletico Madrid. Real were furious that Atletico defender Cristian Romero was not sent off for a stamp on Jude Bellingham and also complained about a challenge by Lee Kang-in on Federico Valverde before the visitors were themselves reduced to 10 men 5 minutes after half-time. We could skip the press conference because the story of the match is right here, Mourinho said, holding up the images and what was the start of a near five-minute rant. And finally, wine growing in the Iberian Peninsula began about 3,000 years ago with grapevines from the eastern Mediterranean, according to new research. Ancient DNA links the first cultivated vines in southern Iberia to domesticated grapes from the regions around the eastern Mediterranean and the Balkans. Phoenicians, not Romans, brought wine to Spain, ancient grape DNA shows. An international research team studied 28 ancient grape seeds from archaeological sites in Spain and Sardinia. The findings support the role of Phoenician settlers in bringing cultivated grapevines to Iberia. Phoenician communities settled in parts of southern and eastern Iberia.
0: Right, so we'll raise a glass to the Phoenicians.
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0: The Business Bulletin is powered by Casa del Billar, the billiards club the Costa del Sol has been waiting for in San Pedro.
1: Over to you, Giles.
2: European and global markets has been an upbeat start to the week in Asia, thanks to a drop in oil prices amid sometimes conflicting reports of increased supply out of the Middle East. Brent had started higher after the Houthis attacked the capital of Saudi Arabia over the weekend, but soon slipped to 2% on hopes the kingdom would quickly restore some flows through its east-west pipeline. Admiral Brad Cooper, head of the U.S. Central Command, on the weekend said the volume of crude oil, cargo and liquefied natural gas in the past 2 weeks was higher than at any point in the past 6 months. Ships were being escorted by the U.S. military, but running the Strait of Hormuz with their transponders off, making it hard to confirm Cooper's assessment. Shipping data, for instance, showed just 12 commodity vessels transited the Strait of Hormuz on Saturday and Sunday, down from 35 the previous weekend. Yet figures from analytics firm Kepler did show exports from the OPEC kingpin had recovered to just over 4 million barrels per day so far in September, after slumping to 2.4 million barrels per day in August, the lowest since at least 2013. Analysts at JP Morgan said satellite data indicated Saudi oil moving through the Strait of Hormuz averaged 2.9 million barrels per day over the past 6 days, up from just 700,000 in August. The drop in oil prices helped lift most share markets, so liquidity was tight, with Japan on a three-day break. Tech-led South Korea up more than 1%, while NASDAQ futures added 0.6% and S&P 500 figures 0.4%. European share futures also nudged higher, with no sign yet of any drag from news. Chancellor Friedrich Merz's mainstream Conservative Party had suffered its worst election results since 1949. The euro was also steady at $1.1484, while the dollar drifted to 157 yen amid concerns that the Bank of Japan might take advantage of the lack of liquidity to intervene in support of its currencies. It's also set to be a busy week for diplomacy, with US President Donald Trump attending the United Nations General Assembly ahead of a meeting with the Chinese president on Thursday. And that's your business briefing.
0: The Business Bulletin is powered by Casa del Billar, the billiards club the Costa del Sol has been waiting for in San Pedro.
1: Thank you.

0: Has that woken you up? Has that got rid of the cobwebs? It's a Monday. Come on, up and at 'em. Shake a leg. That's Mr. Brightside by the Killers. I love it. Morning. There you go. Right, we're looking for a head scratch this morning. First word, white and black mix. What do you get if you mix black and white? And second word, physique. First word, white and black mix. Second word, physique. What are we looking for? If you think you know, get in touch.
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0: International Day of Peace established by the United Nations today. This is marked across the UK, USA and Spain. And it's all about non-violence, peace education and moments of silence. It's World Alzheimer's Day, a prominent health awareness campaign across the United Kingdom dedicated to raising awareness, supporting caregivers and removing the stigma around dementia. World Gratitude Day, a simple global movement encouraging individuals to pause and express appreciation for the people, opportunities and positive moments in our lives. So I just want to say thank you for listening to the show this morning. Really do appreciate it. And seed gathering season launched, organised the Tree Council, the autumnal campaign kicks off across the UK, encouraging communities to gather seeds, nuts and acorns from local woodlands to grow the next generation of trees. It sounds very, I love autumn in the UK. It's something about it, you know, in the woods. Bit damp, leaves everywhere. I'm getting very, very nostalgic. Telegraph Pole Appreciation Day. It is, honestly. Find a telegraph pole, give it a hug. Needs a bit of encouragement this morning. A uniquely eccentric British pastime where enthusiasts celebrate the historical engineering preservation and quiet roadside presence of the utility poles. There you go. Don't hug a Polish person unless they ask for it. United States, National Miniature Golf Day, a fun activity day across the country, encouraging families and friends to hit the local mini golf course around the putting green. Earth, Wind and Fire Appreciation Day, yeah. A pop culture celebration inspired by the famous opening line of the iconic 1978 hit song, September. Do you remember the 21st night of September? Well, here we are, guys. We got to play that song in a moment. National Pecan Cookie Day, a cozy autumn-themed food day celebrating the classic Southern-style baked treat in America. National Chai Day, a warm beverage day highlighting the popular spiced tea drink as an autumn weather begins to settle in. Yes, nice bit of spiced tea. And it's Cartagenians and Romans Fiesta today in Cartagena, a major historical festival underway in southeastern Spain even, where locals dress in authentic ancient attire to reenact the historic Punic War. Wars, battles, and the Roman conquest of the city. It's Dia Mundial de Alzheimer as well here in Spain, widely covered in the Spanish media, healthcare networks, and marked by fundraising walks, information tables, and public support initiatives for dementia here in Spain. That is your national days. Let's go to the board and see who is first today on the board with the head scratcher. And it goes to Sandy. Morning, Sandy. You're absolutely right. Second is Joe in North Cornwall, getting it correct as well. Chris is in Oriella Costa. Morning, Chris. Good morning, Dave. The head scratcher, is it? Yes, Chrissy in Murcia, getting it right. Morning, Dave. Jan's in La Manga, correct. Well done, Jan. Morning, bud. Very happy Monday to you. Head scratcher, yes. That's tears from Phil and Lofty. Morning, Dave. Linda and Terry's in La Marina, getting it correct. Well done. Happy Monday, Dave. It's the head scratcher, Lynn from Callahonda, and you are right, Lynn in Callahonda. Morning, Dave, from Maggie Full in Conwy, North Wales. Correct. Well done. Morning, Dave, Margaret and Rich in Santiago. Morning, Alan in Torrevieja. Sounds like, and you'd be right, Alan. Well done. Also, Terry's in La Marina getting it. Terry's in Frankie Rola. getting it right. Thank you, Roland. Well done. Alan in Arroyo de la Miel. Well done, Alan. We've got Cookie. Morning, Dave. It's Cookie. Hope you had a fantastic weekend. I'll let you know if I bump into Steve and Stephanie from Humana, because they're very close. I'm very close to them now, location-wise. Oh, okay. Yeah. Give them a shout. Say hello to them from me. Buenos dias, Dave. Stephen Torremendo. Well done. Steve getting it right. Derby did get a draw at the weekend. We take a point. We'll have any point we can at the moment. Right. Ben, the aircon man, getting it right. Well done, Ben. Morning, Dave. Hope you had a good weekend. It's Kevin in Torremolinos. Is a head scratcher? Yes, it is. Well done. Andy's in Nurka. Well done, Andy. Stephanie and Steve, the aforementioned. Where are you now, guys? Let me have a look. Stephanie and Steve in Jimena. Moved from Jimena to Gran Alicante. Right. Okay. Got you. Roger's in Arroyo. Well done, Roger. Right. Morning, Dave. Nearly. Annie in Murcia. Nearly, but not right. Morning, Dave. Yes, getting it right. Paul in Compton. Happy Monday to you. And whoop, whoop. First on the board. Well done, Sandy. She's having a right Steffi Graf this morning. She's loving it. Right. From Lynette in La Torre del Golf. Roll down. Oh, what's that? Are you a newbie, Lynette? You are absolutely right. Well done. You're on the board. And I don't know who sent me these photos in, but it's a bit grey over Gibraltar right now. And I think that is from, let me have a look, from Teresa. Well done. Morning, Teresa. Hope you're well. And morning to Lynette as well. If you're a first timer, just in case, going to cover the bases here and do that. Here we go.

0: Kane Brown and Shania Twain. So head scratcher is mix of black and white first word, second word, physique, TV show. What are we looking for?
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0: Okay, we need to clean up some housekeeping here. Stephen Stephanie said, who was it that said that they're near us now? That Cookie apparently is near where you are now. So Stephen Stephanie, keep an eye out for Cookie. And also, as we mentioned her name, she messages in, and you are absolutely right, didn't hear the second bit. Well, you've got it right now, Cookie, and that's all that matters. You like British Rail, you get there in the end. Right, it's 28 minutes to 9 on TRE.
1: TRE.
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Okay, so we're looking for mix of black and white. First word, second word is physique. It's a TV show. What are we looking for? If you think you know, then we'll give you the contact details in a moment. You're listening to TRE, 25 to 9 of a Monday, 21st of September 2026. This is sports news you're waking up to this morning. And we head over to England, where Manchester City put on a dominant display at the Etihad Stadium with a resounding 5-3 victory against Sunderland. The biggest shock of the weekend came on the south coast, where Brighton dismantled Arsenal 3-0. Wow, Arsenal were not at the races at all in a clinical performance as the American Express Stadium. Meanwhile, London drama reached Craven Cottage as Fulham and Manchester United played out a tense 1-1 draw settled by a late second-half drama. Man United apparently were very laboured. They were just walking very, very slowly to the point where some of the commentators were getting really angry with them. La Liga, Madrid, Derby, drama and Barcelona cruise. Over in Spain, all eyes were on the capital as blockbuster Madrid Derby at the Metropolitano Stadium. Atletico Madrid claimed local bragging rights with a hard-fought 2-1 victory over Real Madrid, handing Real a major setback because Barcelona capitalised on Madrid's drop points in style, sweeping past Sevilla 3-1 at the Ramon Sanchez Stadium to continue their rich vein of form. Elsewhere, Real Sociedad edged a 5-goal thriller at the Mestalla, beating Valencia 3-2. Valencia are really struggling, aren't they? As are Malaga, by the way, who also lost again at the weekend. We need to get some points from somewhere, and I don't know where they're going to come from. Formula One, the paddock gears up as teams bring critical performance upgrades into the final leg of the European flyaway races. MotoGP, Spanish riders continue to dominate the top of the standings after another intense weekend of the wheel-to-wheel battles across the European Grand Prix circuits. Tennis, following the conclusion of the final Grand Slam action of the season at the US Open, top British and Spanish players wrap up the tour dates as they pivot in the late season indoor swing. And golf, the PGA Tour, DP World Tour are pushing hard down to stretch where the playoffs spots for the Ryder Cup qualifications are in practice. And that's some of the sports news that you need. Anyway, so there you have it. Talk Radio Europe, your voice in Spain. How you doing with the head scratch this morning? We'll come back to that in a moment. So don't you go anywhere. Keep it Talk Radio Europe all the way. And I'm thinking we'll have a little bit of Maroon 5 to get you going of a Monday. Yeah, let's do that.

Oh, fabulous. There we are, Maroon 5 and This Love. Okay, going to the wall. Good morning, Dave. Yes, Kay and Ben and Madeline Acosta, you are absolutely correct. Thank you. We thought Cookie was in Galicia. Cookie's all over the place. She really is. You can't keep up with her. Morning, Dave. Just heard your head scratcher clue for today. We think it is well done from Helen and Nigel back in Benalmádena again. Glorious Benalmádena near the butterfly roundabout, the windmill roundabout. And we have got the butterfly little museum up there, haven't you, as well? Mariposa up in Benalmádena, Puebla. I'm getting all confused. I'm all of a diva. Lynn's in Mallorca. Morning, Lynn. Well done. You're on the board. Somebody sent me an audio message, and that's from Gibraltar, I think, this morning. Gibraltar Way. Theresa, I can't actually listen to audio messages on here. I can on my phone, but not in the studio. So there we have it. It is Talk Radio Europe, your voice in Spain. How are you doing? I hope you're having a good weekend, a good week so far. It's only just started, and it's all good in the hood, and we'll all be happy. Okay, it's going to be a great, great week. Okay, it's going to be a great week. On the bright side of the road, Lumen on the way next.

0: There's Vanderman Morrison and The Bright Side of the Road. Okay, Matty's waiting in the wings with a market roundup as we head into a brand new week with Lumon on the way next.
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5: Heading over to Lumon in the United Kingdom. Good morning, Matty. How are you?
10: Morning, Dave. Yeah, very well, thank you. How are you?
5: Yeah, are you in the office or at home, Matty, today?
10: I'm at home today.
5: Fabulous. What's the weather like in Blighty this morning?
10: 8 degrees, so yeah, starting to really get a bit chilly.
5: Get the old thermals
10: out. It goes
5: up
10: to about 20 degrees today, I mean, for most of this week it's meant to be over 20 degrees.
5: Yeah, you're going to get 25, I think, one day, mate. Wednesday, I think, or Tuesday, I'm not sure, but it's going to be 25 degrees. So, yeah it's going to be... You can't really complain.
10: What do you wear?
5: Oh, dear. What is it here?
10: You wear a coat in the morning.
5: It's about 27, 28 here, but it's quite humid at the moment still. So people are moaning about the humidity here at the moment. So we would love an 8 degrees start this morning. We really would. We would embrace it with everything. Right. How do you deal with a head scratch this morning, Matty?
10: Yeah. I heard it a little bit late, but I think I've got it.
5: You got it straight away. So, I gave it to you over the phone and you were there. You were hot on it. You were. So, we're looking for, first word, black and white mix. What do you get, Matty, with a black and white mix?
10: Gray.
5: Yeah. And physique.
10: Anatomy.
5: Yes.
10: Grey's Anatomy.
5: That's what we were looking for. Well done, everybody got it right. Nearly everybody got it right in messages in. So well done there. Right, Matty, how did your football team do at the weekend? Shall I ask now?
10: Yeah, I didn't really want to talk about this one.
5: I thought you didn't want to come on. I thought the last thing you want to do is come on today. Yeah.
10: Yeah, I'm on Thursday as well, so you can catch up about it again then as well. But I can't remember the last time we got beaten like that. I mean, Bournemouth last season at home.
5: It was a shock, wasn't it?
10: In April, yeah. we got beaten pretty badly. But we just got completely out of place. They were much better than us. And you can't even say there was anyone missing. That was our full-strength team, apart from Saliba. But, they were just a much better team than us.
5: There's a lot of Arsenal fans moaning last night. But I think, you know, whatever the team is dominant at the time, whether it be Manchester United back in the day or Manchester City recently, or you look at your Real Madrid and Barcelona's even, They always will have a slip up somewhere. You know, you can't win absolutely every single match all the time. And the bottom line is Brighton were absolutely brilliant. So,
10: they were excellent.
5: And, you know, so you're going to have those days, but you know, it will happen. I mean, you could be a Derby County fan, mate. We're languishing right at the bottom of the championship nearly, and we managed to salvage a point at the weekend. It's a bit of a shock to the system, a 3-0 loss, isn't it? But, Brighton having a great season.
10: We played them last year at Brighton and we won 1-0.
5: Yeah.
10: And I thought after that game, I was thinking, we've absolutely robbed them here. I can't believe we managed to win.
5: Yeah.
10: So I knew they were going to be out for blood when we went back there, but it was shocking by us, but they, like I say, just credit to them, basically.
5: And then Man City can get the win, don't they, as well? So they're 3 points clear now. in the international break. Yeah, I know. Sunderland played brilliantly as well. So, yeah, it was a great match.

0: Yeah.
1: Right then, Matty, let's talk. Let's leave football for a moment and let's talk business and markets. What's going on with the market report today, please?
2: Yeah. I mean, last week was a super busy one with all of the interest rate decisions. Obviously, you had the Federal Reserve hiking interest for one of the first times in recent years, and then Bank of England decided not to hike it at their meeting. The US and the EU both hiked their interest up in the Bank of England. I mean, just maybe being a little bit more cautious because when we saw the inflation figures out of the UK earlier last week, and inflation went over 3%. UK interest is still 3.75%, so it's still sufficient for that level of inflation. It just seems the other central banks are trying to get ahead of it because the UK are expecting inflation to go up to over 4% by the end of this year or early next year. So it does seem like they are going to have to hike.
1: And yeah,
2: the market's actually pricing in 1% of interest rate hikes over the next year in the UK. So, definitely looking at increasing it over the next year. And that's the same with the UK, with the Federal Reserve and the Europeans as well. They are looking at hiking moving forward because of that Middle East situation causing oil prices to go up and, global inflation around energy prices. That's the consensus at the moment, is that that's going to start feeding into the rest of the world. I guess the main talking point for anyone, sterling euro coming up over the next month will be the budget in the UK at the end of next month. So that's on the 28th of October. And all of this talk around interest going up, inflation going up, that's going to have an effect on what they announce to that budget. Because, if you're raising taxes while inflation and interest rates are going up, you're going to squeeze people from both sides and it's going to cause the economy to start stagnating. So they do have to be really careful about what they announce in a time like this. And it will be quite a tricky one. Sterling euro in recent years, the past 2 or 3 years, you've seen it fall off a little bit towards the end of the year. And that could be attributed to the reaction or just the negativity around recent budgets and how that's been received.
1: Yeah, the build-up's always quite negative, isn't it? Because, and it's the uncertainty of it all, which we know the markets do not like the word uncertainty. So, I mean, it is slightly earlier this year. Last year, it was quite late, if you remember rightly, Matty, and it was like right up at the end of November towards Christmas.
2: Yeah. It was potentially because Rachel Reeves didn't know what to announce at the time. So she pushed it back a little bit. But
1: give me a couple more weeks. Hang on, I've got my hang on. I'll get this. Don't you worry, I will get there. Yeah.
2: It's usually around Halloween. And if you remember Liz Truss, when she did her mini budget, it was at the end of September as well. So, yeah, it's always usually around this time. Yeah. But, hopefully it's not as bad as Liz Truss as years ago.
1: Yeah. Wow. Right, anything else to mention, Matty, before we look at the rates?
2: Yeah, I mean, it's a pretty quiet week. The only thing happening this week is on Wednesday. You've got all the PMI data, which is just a measure of how the manufacturing and service sector data is performing in the UK, EU and US. So we get a really good look at all the economies on that day. Mm. That's probably the only major announcement this week, apart from bank members talking and giving us indications of what's happened moving forward. But Wednesday is the one to watch.
1: Fabulous. Okay, what are the rates, Matty, if you could do them really quickly, please?
2: No problem. Sterling euro is at 116.60, so a little bit up from last week. Sterling US is at 133.80, so that's inside 134. And then euro dollar is at 114.76.
1: Matty, thank you so much. Have a lovely day, my friend.
2: Yeah, speak to you Thursday.
1: Matty. Thank you, Matty. Yeah, hopefully Arsenal will be better by then.

0: This is your Spanish news. More than 1,000 people demonstrated in Ceuta yesterday to demand solutions while the pressure on resources continues. The demonstration was called by the Federation of Neighborhood Associations, with the marchers carrying the flags of Spain, Ceuta, and Europe, criticizing the management of central government and Morocco. Their head could be seen a banner with the message, SOS Ceuta invaded. The demonstrations continue to reflect the unrest felt by many in Ceuta as the consequences of the arrivals continue. Spain has stepped up its warnings against irregular entry into Ceuta and Melilla after new calls on social media encouraged people to cross into the two Spanish enclaves. The Spanish embassy in Rabat launched a social media campaign to clarify what happens to people who enter outside legal channels, while also seeking to counter claims about a recent Supreme Court ruling on irregular arrivals. Entering Spain irregularly through Ceuta and Melilla does not grant the access to the peninsula to remain in Spain or to move freely through the rest of the European Union, the embassy said on X. The embassy also rejected claims that a court ruling changed Spain's immigration rules or made returns from the two cities impossible. The campaign comes as posts on social media call for new attempts to enter Ceuta and Melilla. Other posts called for attempted crossing into Ceuta on September the 23rd, the date of Morocco's legislative elections. Jose Mourinho needed only a sheet of paper to deliver his verdict on yesterday's Madrid derby, waving images of the two first-half tackles as he accused the officials of losing control in Real Madrid's 2-1 defeat by Atletico Madrid. Real were furious that Atletico defender Cristian Romero was not sent off for a stamp on Jude Bellingham and also complained about a challenge by Lee Kang-ing on Federico Valverde before the visitors were themselves reduced to 10 men 5 minutes after half-time. We could skip the press conference because the story of the match is right here, Mourinho said, holding up the images and what was the start of a near 5-minute rant. And finally, wine growing in the Iberian Peninsula began about 3,000 years ago with grapevines from the eastern Mediterranean, according to new research. An international research team studied 28 ancient grape seeds from archaeological sites in Spain and Sardinia. The findings support the role of Phoenician settlers in bringing cultivated grapevines to Iberia. Phoenician communities settled in parts of southern and eastern Iberia during the first millennium BC. Their arrival helped spread grape growing and wine production across the region. And that's your Spanish news.
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2: Okie dokie, starting off in Gibraltar, and welcome to you Monday, 21st of September. Gibraltar, starting off at 22 degrees Celsius under partly cloudy skies with high humidity. Oh, it was a bit sticky last night. Well, it really was close, as my mum used to say. We're still getting that high humidity in the evenings. We will hopefully next week, apparently. I keep saying this, it's going to get cooler. It will get cold, I reckon, by December, just to give you a bit of a heads up. Cooler. Right, light easterly winds picking up to 15 kilometres an hour, reaching top temperatures of 24 degrees Celsius in Gibraltar today. Malaga, clear skies and sunshine across the coast. Morning temperatures around 22 degrees Celsius. Climbing to a pleasant afternoon high of 27 with mild sea breezes. Very nice. Granada, crisp early morning conditions inland around 13 degrees Celsius, heating up rapidly under full sun to warm an afternoon of 28 degrees Celsius. Almeria, bright and sunny and occasional light coastal hazes, highs reaching 26 with a gentle onshore breeze. And Murcia, warm, mostly sunny inland, temperatures rising 18 from 18 this morning to 29 later. That's going to be a warm, warm one there. Alicante, ideal Mediterranean conditions, mostly sunny with gentle coastal winds, highs reaching 26 degrees Celsius following a mild night at 19. Denia, sunny intervals with moderate coastal breezes along the Marina Alta. Highs peaking at around 25 degrees Celsius. The Balearic Islands, Ibiza, sunny with a few passing high clouds. Morning temperatures of 21 degrees Celsius, reaching an afternoon peak of 26 with light easterly winds. Excuse me, I've got more wind than the Irish Channel this morning. Mallorca, Palma, warm, clear weather with calm seas, highs around 27 degrees Celsius following a mild overnight low of 19. Madrid is crisp, clear, start 15 degrees Celsius and 27 year high later. Barcelona, high scattered clouds, temperatures from 20 this morning to 25 later. Back in old Blighty, London, cooler autumn-like conditions with a mix of sunshine, great for going in the woods and kicking some leaves around. Starting around 12 degrees Celsius with a fresh afternoon peak of 19. Not too bad, still pretty mild. And it's going to be reaching 25 degrees Celsius in London this week. So if you're back in England, it's going to be quite warm still.
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8: Now, don't get too excited, but it's the Liberal Democrats conference that starts today. You calm down. It's not good for your blood pressure. So that's starting today. And also, I am excited about, because I love it when we have people coming in the studio. We're going to be speaking to US tax consultants shortly, and I'm looking forward to chatting with them about being a US citizen in Spain and tax, and also, well, not just for US citizens, anybody who's moved to this country who may just every now and then have a couple of questions about the Spanish tax system. They're on the way. Looking forward to chatting with US tax consultants. This song, I've not been able to get out of my head all weekend, and this ain't going to help me playing it again, but I'm going to do it. Brand new one from my favourite singer right now, Ray.

0: Oh, fabulous stuff. Yes, I've been singing that all weekend. I'll declare there will be joy. That's a great way to start your week, isn't it? On a Monday? Absolutely. Let's go for it. It's going to be a great week. It's going to be our week, me and you. We've got this. From Joy and Ray to Donald Trump. Has Trump backed down over Greenland is the latest headline today.
1: NATO forces led by Danish paratroopers conduct military exercises over southern Greenland. A reminder of the strategic importance of the Arctic island and the profound uncertainty about its future, since Donald Trump declared the US would annex the world's largest island by force if necessary. Now, a deal has been struck with Denmark. That gives the United States permanent control over security and all other needs in Greenland, completely addressing all of our many US concerns, he said. It was confirmed by the Danish Prime Minister, Mette Frederiksen, who said the deal was good for NATO and Europe and recognises the sovereignty and territorial integrity of the kingdom and the right of the Greenlandic people to self-determination. No details have been formally released, but a State Department official said it will ban non-NATO countries from building military bases and explicitly excludes China and Russia.
2: We have to remember there are three parties in this agreement, and given that both the Greenlandic leadership and the Danish leadership has said they are content, I have a hard time to believe that it will be a total control as Trump is trying to get it over the board to people.
1: The people of Greenland's capital, Nuuk, are once again at the centre of diplomatic debate.
3: I'm not comfortable, but I'll wait to see the agreement in concrete terms.
4: Denmark is such a small country. It cannot defend itself when it's such a small country. It's safer. My future is safer with the United States.
1: Greenland is a semi-autonomous territory of Denmark, and it's strategically important because it sits in the centre of the Arctic Circle. It's ringed by the United States, by Russia, and by Europe. Now, since 1951, the United States has had the right to place military bases on the island, and it has done so, but most of them have been decommissioned since the end of the Cold War. That leaves just the Pituffik Space Base as an active military facility. And it has mineral wealth, including oil, rare metals, and rare earths. And that may become more accessible as the Arctic sea ice recedes, and all of that makes it desirable to Donald Trump.
5: The treaty is essentially what already existed, plus the ban on foreign military bases, non-US, non-Danish military bases in Greenland, and that was not going to happen anyway. But it gives President Trump something to show the world in a situation where not many things are going his way.
1: The deal may be formally signed at the UN General Assembly in New York this coming week and is likely to be cast as a victory by the president and the Danes and Greenlanders who opposed him. Paul Kelso, Sky News.
0: There we are. It rumbles on. It really rumbles on. We will be having Dave's Golden Year, slightly shorter version today, because we will be speaking to US tax consultants in a moment. 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So you'll find that interesting, no doubt. 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
0: It is Talk Radio Europe, 27 minutes past nine, and we'll be speaking to Richard from US Tax Consultants on the way next. But in the meantime, we'll go stateside with this from Carol King. And yes, so get ready. We're talking tax in Spain.

0: Carole King, It's Too Late. It's not too late if you want to hear about tax, because that's what we're talking about now. We're talking to US tax consultants, and Richard is with me. Morning, Richard. How are you?
1: Good morning. Doing good today.
0: Lovely to meet you.
1: Nice to meet you too.
0: And you are everything I was expecting you to be.
1: Oh, thanks.
0: Tall, like a basketball player. You look military. You do.
1: Most people, that I can't change. And that, 22 years of service make you. You walk different, you act different.
0: Yeah, absolutely. Yeah.
1: But retired, though.
0: It's ingrained in you. My granddad was in the military, and my dad was brought up on British Army bases when he was a child. Mm-hmm. And he arrives on time. He's never late. And his life is regimented. And is that like the same for you?
1: That's about 97% true. Yeah. Now, arriving on time sort of slows down when you're retired.
0: You're coming to Spain now. You're in Spain.
1: When you're retired, you say, okay, I'll be there.
0: Introduce me to your Spanish friend, please.
1: Yeah. Oh, this is my Caridad. She's actually my girlfriend.
0: So we've been dating. You make a beautiful couple.
1: And, she came to join me here. We live down the south of Spain.
0: Yeah.
1: She lives in Chipiona. I live in Sanlúcar. So she came with me to enjoy the experience.
0: So whereabouts is that?
1: It's about 20 minutes from Rota, about 20 kilometers from the Rota base. And, right on the coastline.
0: It's a big American Army base that's well known, of course, down there.
1: The Rota base is big. The Rota base is big. You got the Rota town. We live on the on the smaller towns in the outskirts.
0: So have the Americans kind of colonized that area? Is it very much?
1: Especially Rota, Porto, yes.
0: Yeah,
1: Sanlúcar is still more the Spanish town. Yeah. So is Chipiona.
0: Yeah.
1: But it's there.
0: A lot of Americans. Richard, let's start off then. So your military background, and you, how did you end up in the Army?
1: Little history. I always loved ships.
0: Yeah.
1: And I would make model ships, and it was just something I loved. And so it wasn't a hard decision to tell. Well, it was an easy decision for me, but a hard decision for my mother.
0: I can imagine,
1: Because I started college, and midway through my second sophomore year, I joined the Navy without telling her.
0: Oh, my days. Wow.
1: So that was tough.
0: Hi, Mom. Just to let you know.
1: No, it wasn't. Hi, Mom. She came. What are you doing home? Knock, knock. It's 4:30 in the morning. The recruiters came to pick me up.
0: Oh, wow. Oh, wow.
1: That's how it was.
0: You live... Yeah.
1: And
0: wow.
1: It was.
0: Is she speaking to you now?
1: It took a couple years, a couple countries, and a lot of gifts.
0: Yeah.
1: She finally said, okay, you did right, son.
0: Very proud of you. Yeah. I knew all along it would work.
1: Yeah. So that's history behind that, the short story.
0: Coming out of your military background then, I mean, this just really lends itself to what you're doing now and connecting with these guys. It's fair to say, isn't it, that the American tax system linked to a Spanish residency in tax system is a minefield.
1: Yes, it is.
0: To use a military term. So what are your main duties then at U.S. Tax Consultants and Rich, please?
1: Since my office is located directly on the base in Rota, my main clients are active duty military, retirees, DOD civilians, and some of the family members who have access to the base. But yet, they don't have to have access to the base because we can do everything online as well.
0: Yeah.
1: Because since I understand the military pay and I understand the retired pay as well, it's easier for me to sit down and explain what's taxable when not taxable. And on base with my clients, it ranges from sitting down with a young sailor. Because most as soon as you leave home, mom and dad can't put you on their taxes without the benefits. Now they I never filed taxes before. Okay, sit down. Yeah. Let me show you
0: it's
1: what
0: a big
1: need
0: shock,
1: to do.
0: Isn't it?
1: Yeah, it's a big shock.
0: Yeah, yeah.
1: And they show you what you have to do and why you having owed money, what you need to pay attention to. Yeah. So, and they'll do a lot of briefings.
0: You're in the real world now, son.
1: Yes. Do a lot of briefings, tax briefings, letting people know, hey, you need to pay your bills. IRS does not forget.
0: No.
1: So that, you know, so
0: they're very cunning, aren't they, the IRS? Like the Hacienda in Spain as well.
1: Yes.
0: We know that I've got American friends, and they tell me that actually it's easier being British than American in Spain because you always are tied to the American tax system, whereas in the UK, it's easier to leave it. Does that make sense?
1: Most people, and this is the one that some people know, some people don't, or some people choose to ignore, is that for U.S. taxes, if you're a U.S. citizen, you have to file U.S. taxes. Yeah. That is a must. it's just not like in Spain, if you're a physical tax resident, you file if you're not. But for U.S., no matter where you are in the world, no matter what income you make, you have to file taxes.
0: Is that a reason why maybe a lot of U.S. citizens will give up their U.S. citizenship? Will that make sense?
1: I've seen a lot of – some of the people have done it. I'm tired of this. I don't want to report it. And they do give up their citizenship, especially the ones who are never going to live in the United States.
0: Yeah.
1: So we have some people who
0: are committed to living abroad in Europe. Yeah, that's it. You're dealing with people who are arriving, new personnel on there. You must be dealing with actually some young guys who are a little bit daunted by all of this.
1: Yes. They'll sit down, and some have never filed before. That's 2 or 3 years behind.
0: Yeah.
1: And they sit down. I don't know what to do. And I have to walk through them. Okay. Do you do this? Do you have this? Bring me this. And I'll step by step explain to them how to get it done and explain how the pay system works because it's a little different.
0: I'm right in saying also that it's better if you come to the tax system before they come to you.
1: That's correct.
0: Yeah.
1: Yes. Yeah. If they're coming to you, that means you owe money, a lot of money, and it will affect their career.
0: Yeah. Wow. Okay. Please tell our listeners a little bit about your client profile. So you've got retirees, widows even as well.
1: Yes, that's correct. The retirees are falling into a little different system because their income, usually if you're an active duty military, you're here under orders, you fall under certain tax agreements they have. For that, retirees and widows, retirees, like for Spain, retired pay is not taxable, but it's certain things are countable. Yeah. Certain income is countable. Things they have to pay, Social Security's taxable. There's some people that understand that. And as a widow, the annuitant pay that they receive from if their spouse passes away, that is taxable in Spain. Yeah. Those are things that some people know or don't understand. And also, if you have VA disability pay, which is basically free money for your disabilities, is that considered taxable, not taxable? So those are things we deal with a lot.
0: Yeah. We should also mention as well, although you obviously are focusing on military, U.S. Military citizens, mm-hmm. That U.S. tax consultants does help anybody.
1: Yes, that's correct.
0: From any nationality.
1: We do. I mean, our office, the main office in Madrid, we have an office in Portugal that we work with people in Portugal. I have clients who are in Japan.
0: Yeah.
1: Who are now in Hawaii at different locations, and we support everyone. All depending on where you are, where you live, we can do your taxes.
0: So, which tax return forms are the most prominent ones that you're using now for American military?
1: So, most of them is basically everyone does the same. The 1040, the standard form.
0: Yeah.
1: The more complicated ones, you have to add a couple of different forms, which is the foreign tax credit or the foreign income exclusion. You get more detailed taxes. The basic standard military is basically the 1040. And if they have property, then you just do another form that you fill into it there, which is Schedule E, Schedule D. So those are different, you know. But for the standard military, that's pretty much it for the U.S.
0: So I've got some American friends I'm actually going to see today even, mm-hmm. and they've actually got some tax questions, so I'm going to push them in your direction.
1: Okay, please do.
0: And they live here. What's the obligation to the IRS still when you're living? I mean, in my mind, if you're living in Spain, you pay your taxes in Spain and you shouldn't have to pay anything anywhere else. That would be an easy world, wouldn't it? Everybody would be happy.
1: The obligation, if you're an American citizen and you earn income anywhere in the world, you have to report it. So the procedure is you file your, like if you live in Spain, you file your Spanish taxes first.
0: Yeah.
1: Okay. Once that's done, and then you file your
0: America
1: U.S. taxes.
0: Cream it off the top.
1: Yeah. Yeah. Then you file U.S. taxes, but you get tax credit.
0: Yeah.
1: So you don't pay double taxes.
0: So if you owe more in Spain, would you not pay tax in the U.S.?
1: That's correct.
0: And if
1: it zeros out. Yeah.
0: If the tax is higher in the U.S., you owe the difference.
1: It's basically. So if you don't report income in the U.S.
0: Yeah.
1: I mean in Spain that you have in the U.S., you're going to get taxed on that in the U.S.
0: Yeah.
1: But any income you report to Spain, you don't pay tax in the U.S. You don't get credit for it. But if you don't report that in Spain and still report in the U.S., you're going to pay taxes on that.
0: And if you got property in the U.S., you're still paying U.S. tax on that, obviously.
1: You claim it in Spain.
0: Yeah.
1: But then you get credit for it.
0: Right.
1: So you most likely won't have to pay again in the States.
0: Got you, yeah. So That was my question number 40 about the double tax thing there.
1: Yes.
0: Also, I mean, they've got to come here and get a social security number and an NIE number as well and all that.
1: Yeah, that's you cannot file U.S. taxes unless you have a social security number. And if you're married, it's like some U.S. citizens are married to foreign nationals. They don't have to get a social security number. Yeah. They can get ITIN, individual tax identification number.
0: See, I find this absolutely fascinating because I tell you what, I just assumed that the U.S. military would sort all this out for them.
1: No.
0: That's me. I'm thinking they're coming abroad for the first time. A lot of them, 18 or 21 or whatever.
1: No. Yeah, I have a lot of young sailors. I just got married, and what do I do? First you have a child.
0: I'm trying to learn to be a soldier as well.
1: And none of that. I mean, they have help, of course. Yeah. You're not left alone. You have help on the base, but you have to ask the questions. And then a lot of times, well, how do I put my wife on my tax return? Okay, then we have to do if you don't have a social security number for her, you have to do a tax identification number. So
0: there must be so many who just assume that they don't need to do anything.
1: There's a lot. Yeah. There's a lot.
0: What about naval personnel, soldiers on ships and, you know, those that are in and out of port and, you know, where are they living? You know,
1: if they leave without being able to file taxes, I can support them. Yeah. A lot of times I know a little ahead of time when they're arriving. So I'll send message back channel to get to them. Say, hey, there's a tax office open. When you arrive, if you need to do your taxes, I'll be there Saturday, Sunday, whatever time needed. And they can file their taxes that way.
0: Tell us more about this multi-million investment that's going into Rotterdam and how that's affecting.
1: It's expanding.
0: Yeah.
1: They're expanding. The bases are expanding in all around Europe and in
0: Greece,
1: Spain
0: and Denmark. Yeah. We've just seen today, haven't we, that the US are putting another base there. So
1: the expansions are there. So, which for me, that means great. I can service people. If you're there and you don't have a tax service, you can contact us. Yeah. We can do it for you.
0: It's nature of the world we live in at the moment with geopolitics, isn't it?
1: Yeah.
0: The US do want to have a presence in Europe.
1: Yes.
0: That's for sure. And I know Spanish, that's another day. That's another talk, Spain and US relations as well. But that we'll leave that one well alone. Tell us about how you see the future of US Tax Consultant Office in Rotter. What's your vision for it?
1: And growing, expanding. I mean, literally expanding. Yeah. Being able to support everyone locally. As for the base and being able to support all the bases that are expanding in Spain or in Europe that need a tax consultant that doesn't have access to it. Like I said, some of my clients are leaving and going to other places in Europe or the Middle East, and they're contacting me to do their taxes, and I can do that no problem. So I see it progressing bigger and bigger and bigger, which it should, because I'm retired. I understand the pay system.
0: You can't be retired yet. You're too young. Retired from the military.
1: Yeah, I retired 16 years ago from the military.
0: Yeah. Would you ever go back in? Would you ever be tempted?
1: I love the military. Yeah. I miss my friends.
0: Yeah.
1: But it changes.
0: Do you keep in touch with them all? Because you must build up such a strong relationship with them.
1: Yeah. I do have some good friends that I've known for years. Yeah. Every 3 years we have a reunion. And, you know, now that it's for the older people, as my girlfriend says, have Facebook.
0: Yeah.
1: Exactly. We keep in touch that way.
0: Not Instagram.
1: Oh, Facebook. No, I'm
0: 50 now. I can't. My kids won't let me be seen on Instagram. No.
1: I'm 59, so I'm a Facebook guy.
0: You look a lot younger than me. I'll tell you now. The military's good for you. So anything else you want to add before we conclude? But it must be great to have somebody for a young guy, young girl, coming in to the military abroad in another country they don't know anything about, you know, and it's all brand new, to actually have somebody who can actually say, yeah, don't worry, because you may get a fine here. It's not the end of the world. Okay?
1: And that's it.
0: Yeah, yeah.
1: Because with military, you travel every 2 or 3 years.
0: Yeah.
1: And they have to understand that if you don't pay this bill, it's going to catch up to you. And maybe five years from now, it'll come back.
0: Let's deal with it.
1: And that's 5 years of interest and penalties earned. So anywhere from 2,000 now 20,000 euros.
0: Yeah, yeah.
1: But we can fix this. Let's go.
0: There's
1: always a way, but don't run from it. Come sit down, talk at the U.S. tax consultant.
0: Yeah.
1: Really, anyone has any problems, any outside of military, wherever, just give us a call. We can help you fix your problems.
0: You must end up being a bit of a counselor sometimes.
1: Yes. Sometimes I am. You know, I'm like, okay, I'm your tax consultant, but hey, you know.
0: But I've also been where you've been.
1: Yes. I've came up through the military.
0: Soldier.
1: Yes. Yeah. I was that guy.
0: Yeah.
1: I was you a couple of years ago.
0: Yeah. Yeah. Wow.
1: And like I said, it's been a great opportunity working for the tax consultant. And it was something, I mean, I got a degree in international business and master's in human resources. So
0: What is it that you take from the military into U.S. tax consultants? That mindset, maybe.
1: The mindset, yeah. The understanding, and the persistence of, hey, let's get this done.
0: Yeah.
1: Let's get staying consistent with those guys. Hey, this is, you got to get this done.
0: Yeah.
1: All right, this is important. This will affect your career, you know, pay your taxes.
0: Yeah, yeah. So. And actually, it gives you peace of mind. You can get on and focus on defending the country.
1: Yes.
0: And our rights abroad and so on. You're a great guy. Thank you, Rich, for coming in. Really appreciate it. And you're doing a great job with these guys. And they need help. And you just need somebody who's actually knows what they're talking about and just to put people's minds at rest. You know?
1: Yeah, so. I can see that when you talk to clients and they ask you and you okay, yes, yeah. I understand. I've been there. We can fix this because I have access to other, you know, pay systems.
0: Yeah.
1: Due to my volunteer side, because I volunteer helping retirees and widows as well. So I can access a lot of stuff. Yeah. And when I talk to them, that I can relate. And I understand this. Yes. It makes a big difference in knowing that they feel comfortable that you're taking care of them.
0: Absolutely.
1: And that's what it boils down to.
0: My other job is I'm a pastor of the church. I pastor the church. So I have a lot of that kind of conversations as well. Right. So it's really brilliant. Thank you. What we're going to do now, Richard, we're going to play the promo, the advert. So the details for tax consultants, US tax consultants are on there. So grab a pen and paper. I'm going to play it now. I'm also going to play it again towards the end of the show in case you haven't got a pen and paper to write down the details. But they'll be waiting for your phone call if you want to ring them. So fabulous. Rich, thank you so much.
1: Thank you very
0: really
1: much.
0: Really appreciate
1: Thanks
0: it.
1: Thank you for having you.
0: Thank you. Here we go.
1: Appreciate it.
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10: This one's going to throw you out. 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I'm going to give you a clue. 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
11: I was toting my pack along the dusty Winnemucca Road when along came a semi with a high-end canvas covered load. If you're going to Winnemucca Mac with me, you can ride. And so I climbed into the cab and then I settled down inside. He asked me if I'd seen a road with so much dust and sand, and I said, listen,

Parkersburg, Gravelburg, Colorado, Ellensburg, Rexburg, Vicksburg, El Dorado, Larimore, Atmore, Havistaw, Chattanooga, Chasta, Nebraska, Alaska, Opelika, Baraboo, Waterloo, Kalamazoo, Kansas City, Sioux City, Cedar City, Dodge City, what a

In this year, that's Johnny Cash, I've Been Everywhere. But what year we're looking for, we had big Euros this particular year. Dolly the Sheep. Scientists at Roslin Institute in Scotland successfully claimed Dolly, named after Dolly Parton. John Major's Conservative government lost its parliamentary majority to Tony Blair. That's a big clue, come on. And that's all I can give you because we're running out of time. And this was a big hit as well in this year. But what year was it for Dave's Golden Years? If you know, get in touch. You've still got the time of this song.

1997 we were looking for. Thank you very much if you got it right. Just a quick one today. Well done to Alan and Arroyo. Well done, Alan. Thank you to US Tax Consultants. That was, by the way, Breakfast at Tiffany's by Deep Blue Something. Thank you to Richard from US Tax Consultants coming in. Really appreciate that this morning. Thank you to the listeners also. Said it was a really good interview. So that's thank you. I'm glad we entertained you as well along the way. That's it for today's show. We'll be back tomorrow between 8 and 10 with Daybreak with Dave. Giles Brown on the way next with Let's Talk. Keep smiling, smiling, and God bless, and we'll see you very soon.

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1: BBC News with Emily Thomas. The US Treasury Secretary says China and the United States have discussed plans to set up a joint alert system on artificial intelligence. Scott Bessent said under the proposal, the two countries could notify each other when there are AI incidents that pose a threat. From Beijing, here's Laura Bicker.
2: We do know that for both sides, this is now becoming an urgent priority. President Xi Jinping has repeatedly called for artificial intelligence rules. So he wants some kind of international governance framework and has called for that for quite some time, actually. But when it comes to the United States, they want China not to be able to write the full rule book. So I think both agree that they need to talk about AI. But when it comes to an international framework, both disagree on that.
1: Officials in Gaza have announced plans to evacuate and demolish more than 250 buildings damaged in Israeli airstrikes because they're at risk of collapsing. The move follows repeated collapses of damaged structures, including one on Wednesday, which killed 21 Palestinians. A powerful typhoon approaching Japan's Pacific coast is being felt in Tokyo, with police issuing evacuation orders for several districts. There are warnings of record-breaking rainfall. The town of Oshima is under the highest level landslide emergency warning. Our correspondent Karumi Mori is in Tokyo.
3: We've had pretty bad weather the past week, but it seems like today is the worst of it. We're getting really the brunt of the heavy rain. Tokyo Metropolitan Police, from the morning, they've been sending alerts together with the local government, issuing evacuation orders for certain wards within Tokyo. There are people being evacuated to elementary schools and middle schools. There are some rivers that run through Tokyo, including Meguro River. And so they want people to make sure that they are safe.
1: Germany's Chancellor Friedrich Merz has vowed to stay on despite a state election that he described as a disaster. Preliminary results indicate his Christian Democrats have been voted out of parliament in the northeastern state of Mecklenburg-Western Pomerania, where the far-right AfD party took the most votes. In another vote in Berlin, the CDU was beaten by a far-left party. Katja Adler says Mr. Merz is under pressure.
4: This is the man who promised a few years ago that he was going to halve the support for the anti-immigration nationalist AfD party. He's seen its popularity soar. Yesterday, we saw its second victory as the biggest party in a regional government. The last one was 2 weeks ago. Nationally, in opinion polls, it is the most popular party. So what we've been seeing are whispers of replacing Friedrich Merz midterm, but no one's yet sticking their neck out. He's hoping he can survive. He's promised steadfastness. He's promised tax and welfare reforms.
1: World News from the BBC.
0: Giles Brown. Let's talk. Let's talk.
5: Good morning. It is Monday, the 21st of September. Thanks to Dave for Daybreak. Listen to Giles Brown. Let's talk live until 12 o'clock. On today's show, after our usual flick through the papers and letting you know what the weather is doing. And by the time I put my teeth back in, that'll be great. First guest today is going to be Arthur de Veduwen. He's talking about the glorious revolution. The last invasion of England, 1688, and the Dutch Armada. It ain't much if it ain't Dutch. And then, if you were around in the early 80s, brace yourself, because I'm going to be speaking to Marco Pironi. Now, you might be thinking, hey, who is that? Well, your money or your life. You getting close yet? Yes, indeed. Guitarist with Adam and the Ants. KB Marco was the musical architect of the global ant music phenomenon. Plus sports news, entertainment news and the business briefing if you want to get involved with the show. 952-78-4000 is the phone number. 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
1: Right, let's see what we're doing. The weather is doing, and a sneak preview of the week. Malaga Province, Costa del Sol, good morning to you. Currently 24 degrees and sunny. The high is going to be 28. The winds are from the southeast. Light to moderate outlook for the week. Sunny and dry, temperatures getting up to 30 degrees by Friday. 20 degrees in Granada. Sunny today, again with a high of 30. Winds variable, light to moderate northeast, northwesterlies. Sunny and dry week again. Temperatures getting up to 34 by Friday. Almeria, 26 degrees. A sunny day in prospect with a high of 29 and winds from the southeast, which are moderate to strong. Outlook for the week in Almeria, again, sunny and dry. Temperatures getting up to 29 degrees by Wednesday. Murcia, 21 degrees. A high today is going to be 32. Sunny with winds from the northeast, which are light to moderate. Outlook for the week in Murcia, again, sunny, again, dry. Temperatures 36 on Friday. It's almost October, you know. Right then, Alicante, 26 degrees. Sunny spells with a high of 30. The winds are from the southeast and they are moderate. The week in Alicante, sunny and dry. Temperatures getting up to 32 by Friday. Denia, 26 degrees at the moment and sunny. A high today, 29. And winds, which are light to moderate northeasterlies. Again, a beautiful week in prospect. High of 30 by Friday. Over on the islands, good morning to you, Ibiza. It's 23 degrees. Sunny with a high of 29. The winds are from the southeast and they're light to moderate. The week is looking, it's looking very, very nice indeed. In Ibiza, 30 degrees. Tomorrow is the high, sunny all week. Meanwhile, Mallorca, currently in Palma, it's 22 degrees. Sunny with a high of 30. The winds are from the southwest and they are moderate to strong. The week is going to be mainly sunny and dry. Temperatures getting up to 30 degrees tomorrow. And finally, Gibraltar, 22 degrees on the rock. Sunny spells at the high of 26. The winds are easterlies, moderate to strong. And the weather's going to be mainly dry. The highest temperature is forecast for 26, and that's on Friday. That's your weather.
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0: Guardian reports that European intelligence officials have raised the possibility of an imminent test of NATO by Russia, quoting one official saying attack could come in a matter of months, not years. The paper says the escalation fears come as the UN General Assembly convenes in New York later this week amid intensifying airstrikes on both sides of Russia's war on Ukraine. The lead for The Sun is its own investigation made in conjunction with Channel 5 into the murder convictions of the neonatal nurse, Lucy Letby, who was found guilty of killing seven babies and attempting to kill seven more. The paper says it's spoken to a top consultant who worked alongside her, who claims that she may have been made a scapegoat to cover up for failings at the Countess of Chester Hospital. One mother tells the paper that her baby died 6 months after Letby had been moved off the neonatal unit. Times has carried out analysis which shows that more than half of Labour MPs in England and Wales have a higher number of people claiming disability benefit in their constituencies than the size of their majorities. The paper says the figure highlights what it calls the political peril facing ministers trying to cut the welfare bill. Labour is considering raising capital gains tax to help fund an increase to the income tax personal allowance. That's according to the Daily Telegraph. It says the idea has come from the Labour donor, Dale Vince, who's warned the party that wealth is being taxed more lightly than work. The paper also quotes the green energy entrepreneur as saying that the move would give millions of people a meaningful boost, with the biggest benefit going to those on the lowest incomes. Daily Mail reports that Conservative leader Kemi Badenoch would ditch what she's calling a tourist tax, which visitors to the UK have to pay on goods. The paper says she's pledging to bring back the VAT-free shopping initiative, which was axed by her party in 2021. Speaking to the Mail, Badenoch says that Britain should be a magnet for tourists who want to spend. So those front pages again from the top today. The Guardian, European spy chiefs brace for Russia to test NATO pact. Meanwhile, the Financial Times, big tech giants on guarantees to keep $300 billion AI exposure off the balance sheet. The Daily Telegraph, Labour eyes 14 billion tax pound raise to help the poorest. Meanwhile, the Times goes with MPs at risk of PIP cuts backlash. This is a greater number of disability benefit claims than their majorities. The Daily Mail, Kemi, I'll ditch tourist tax to boost Britain. Meanwhile, the Daily Express, stop your tax raids on nation's high streets. Meanwhile, the Metro, I back Team Harry and Wills. This is Earl Spencer. The I paper, we women are all at risk from men, warns Minister amid Piddington asylum camp row. This is the comments from the Women and Equalities Minister, Bridget Phillipson, following concerns from female visitors, villagers in Piddington. The Independent, Climate 100, from Erin Brockovich to Prince William, from Aisha Siddiqua to David Miliband, the changemakers and innovators helping us turn the tide on our climate crisis. The Sun, investigation, Lucy Letby, scapegoat. And finally, the Daily Star. The Daily Star has on its front page the following. Are you quite ready for this? Former England footballer Andros Townsend has avoided serious injury after being run over by a pitch roller during the warm-up for a league match. Okay, so Andros Townsend laughs off pitch roller horror as he says, a cold, rainy night in Stoke is not so bad. Okay, so there you go. So he's Stoke makes the front page of the Daily Star. A cold, rainy night in Stoke is not so bad. And those for better, worse, or indeed, the Potteries are your headlines on this Monday, the 21st of September. If you don't know, I'm from Stoke-on-Trent.
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0: Right, then, let's get this week going, shall we? With time at exactly 18 minutes past. These are the Teskey Brothers, and this is Rain. Charles Brown on a Monday morning. How you doing?

0: Yes, indeed. The Tursky Brothers and Rain. And they're from Australia. So if you ever had any ideas that Otis Redding went on tour and had a secret love child, ladies and gentlemen, girls and boys and whatever, that is definitely the proof.
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7: Let's talk. Let's talk.
8: Giles Brown.
7: Let's talk.
9: Yeah, I'm just going to very quickly say they even made sure that the cucumbers were mashed when they were sent into the harem. And then I'm just going to...
10: No!
5: The Business Bulletin is powered by Casa del Billar, the billiards club the Costa del Sol has been waiting for in San Pedro.
0: Right, then the FTSE 100 starts today at 10,659 after closing down 157 points on Friday. The Prime Minister has been urged to put business at the heart of his plans for devolution in next month's budget. The British Chamber of Commerce says firms are vital to deliver growth, investment and higher living standards across the UK. Andy Burnham's warned of difficult decisions to ensure the economy remains on track. The Conservative leaders pledged to bring back tax-free shopping for tourists by reversing a post-Brexit rule change if her party returns to power. Kebby Badenoch says scrapping the VAT refund scheme in 2021 left the UK less competitive than many other European destinations. The fear of being scammed is causing nearly one in three UK shoppers to abandon online purchases. The Institute of Customer Service found 31% of customers have stopped at least one transaction over concerns the website's not genuine. And hits of an autumn bounce have been spotted in the housing market this month. In the UK, Rightmove says the average asking price for a newly listed home increased by 0.7% from August. That's the first month-on-month increase since May. That's your Monday morning business briefing.
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0: And with time at 26 minutes past 10... I felt a little bit of Cuban soul coming on. Jarabe de Palo. And the reworked version of La Flaca. This is Solid Gold. Getting you moving and a grooving on a Monday morning. What could possibly go wrong?

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6: And the time is 26 minutes to the top of the hour. I am with you until 12 o'clock today. No Stephen Ritson and the Costa Blanca. We'll go to our colleagues at the BBC World Service. The last invasion of England, 1688, and the Dutch Armada is an electrifying narrative of history that reframes Britain's constitutional revolutionary as a full-scale Dutch invasion. If you thought that 1066 was the last time that we had foreign troops on the Sceptred Isle, then think again, because the gentleman's going to tell me all about it is Arthur de Verduin, and he joins me live on the line now. Arthur, good morning to you. Alles goed.
7: Alles goed, Giles. Great to speak with you. Thank you for having me this morning. Pleasure to talk all things Dutch.
6: All things Dutch, right. If it ain't Dutch, it ain't much. So then, explain a little bit about why you are so eminently qualified to write about this, but because we don't actually think an awful lot about, when we go there through that whole long line of kings and queens of the United Kingdom or England, we sort of, if you like, gloss over William and Mary and the Dutch influence. So explain a little bit about why you have written this book, your background.
7: I've written this book because this is really one of the most spectacular events that almost no one knows about. And that's what first attracted me to the story. So I come from the Netherlands. And so, you know, some of your listeners might say this is just a patriotic narrative from across the sea. But that's not just the case. So I'm an expert of the history of the Netherlands, but I've studied and I've worked most of my life in the UK.
6: Yeah.
7: So I feel like I've gotten to know the both the English and the Scottish psyche relatively well. And I think this is just, this is an event that most people don't know about because A, it's not taught. And B, those that do know about it have been receiving a historical narrative that is mostly incorrect. And that is not, that's not because of any due ignorance on any part, but because already in 1688, when the Dutch launched this amazing armada to invade England, the Dutch began with a narrative themselves that said, we're not invading you. We're helping you with your self-liberation from your terrible autocratic Catholic king. And this narrative, the Dutch have even persuaded themselves this rarely happened.
6: Yeah.
7: So for this reason, I set out and basically I went mostly to Dutch archives, to libraries, to find the sources that could retell the story as it actually happened, rather than rely on secondhand accounts that already in this period were fabricated.
6: Because here's the thing, right? And the listeners are going to be going, oh no, you've started Giles off again, because I am that worst story. Because we tend to look, people who don't know things, yeah, will say, oh, you know, A, they get it wrong. It's Holland. No, it's not Holland. It's Netherlands. But also, oh, it's just boring. It's flat. There is nothing more scintillating than the history of the Low Countries of the Netherlands. Cause you've got the Dukes of Burgundy to begin with. Then we go to, the Battle of the Golden Spears. We get the Spanish Netherlands. I'm sitting here, obviously, in Spain. So that makes a difference. And then we get that whole breakup. We have, you know, the Elizabeth goes to war. We have Nelson, you know, we have all Sir Philip Sidney and all that. So there's a really sort of interesting narrative and they are, if you like, a major part of what's going on in Europe. And then we kind of as I said, we're not taught it because there's a sort of, we get to, if you like, the English Civil War and then we sort of drop off a cliff until basically Queen Victoria. And that's 200 years, give or take, in if you look at what we did. We don't do anything really about the restoration apart from big wigs and maybe the plague and the Great Fire. But none of this is covered. And we completely skip the Georgians, the Hanoverians, all this, you know, William of Orange, etc.
7: Yeah, and I think that's a real shame because really this period, so the late 17th century and the early 18th century, that's when you really see the foundations of modern England, modern Scotland, modern Britain and Ireland. Yeah. This is where it's happening. And I think there's this sense that, everyone's familiar with 1066 and Hastings. And then there's this sense that thereafter, England's always fending off these foreign invasions, foreign attacks. In 1588, with the Spanish Armada, it's obviously this great high point of this, you know, plucky England defending itself against the tyrannous might of Philip II in Spain.
6: It's the Catholics.
7: Yeah. And the Dutch fight with the English at this point against Spain. You know, yeah. They play a part in defeating the Spanish Armada. So the fact that the Dutch and the English, who are supposed to be, for all their commercial squabbles and rivalries, they are supposed to be good friends. So this fact that 100 years later, the Dutch do something that the Spanish couldn't achieve, it just doesn't seem to make sense.
6: So set the scene. I mean, presumably we have had is Charles II has gone. We have James II, who's obviously Catholic. You know, this is one of the reasons that we have the situation that happens in, and I'll use this word very carefully, in Ireland, during this time as well. Why do the Dutch get involved? Is it just a case of everybody's terrified of having a Catholic Jacobite king back on the throne?
7: Yeah, so this is the awkward part of the story. The invasion of England is only partially about England. Yeah. The thing that the Dutch fear most in the 17th century, after they've gained their independence from Spain, is France.
6: Yeah.
7: And France is basically the new superpower in the world at this point. King Louis XIV, he is bound to start taking over the entire continent. And he's also Catholic, and he has just become much more repressive and is persecuting Protestants everywhere. The Dutch fear this because they have once been attacked by England and France together. In the 1670s. And now that James II is on the throne, as an open Catholic monarch who's friendly with France, the Dutch go, oh no, here we go again. And they realize that there's a lot of discontent in England with this new Catholic king. And so they begin to seek to exploit that. And they want to get England on their side to fight France. That's the basic big picture story.
6: So, I mean, they may want to get rid of James, but how do they go about this? Because you can't just say, okay, we're coming over, you know, brace yourselves, you know, we'll be there in about 2 days' time. Who are they talking to then? I mean, presumably we're looking at, you know, supporters of, you know, the previous King Charles II. Who are they making contact with? You know, what's the meeting in the shadows going on here?
7: There's a lot of secrecy involved there, and the Dutch are constantly trying to find out who could be on their side. And they're helped by the fact that James is extraordinary for basically alienating almost all his subjects at the same time. He's a really remarkable king like that. So there's plenty of people who are disaffected. However, this is, I think, very important to state. There is no real sense of a massive civil insurrection about to happen against James. This is something the Dutch do fear because these English civil wars have only happened, you know, a generation or so ago.
6: Sure.
7: But there's not enough people are willing to rise up against James. And this is where the Dutch come in. And William III, the Prince of Orange, who's essentially the de facto leader of the Republic, says, you know what, if you say that you need me to come and help you, That's what I'll come and do. And I'll help you deal with your crisis in government and the issue of the king.
6: So give me a little portrait of a little sketch of a William of Orange, because obviously some people will know an awful lot about it, but a lot of us will just think, okay, it's William and Mary. So, you know, because they tend to go hand in hand, like, you know, Abbott and Costello, you know, Lennon and McCartney, and now we've got William and Mary. Explain a little bit, you know, who William is, and also who Mary is as well.
7: Yeah, so William is 38 years old in 1688. He's already had a long political career in the Netherlands. He came to power there in 1672, terrible year when the English and the French attacked the Netherlands. And he is basically, through very shrewd politicking, become the de facto leader of this decentralized little republic. He's a great Protestant Calvinist war hero at the same time. So William is interesting because, unlike many of his peers and relatives in the aristocracy of Europe, he doesn't really care about ceremony, about parties. He doesn't, you know, he doesn't gamble that much or drink or has tons of illegitimate children. He basically spends all his time plotting, fighting, and hunting. Those are his three great passions. And he, in 1677, he develops a plan to marry his cousin Mary.
6: Right.
7: And this is Mary of William and Mary, who is at that point, she's the oldest daughter of James, who is then at that point the heir to the throne. So essentially, William is marrying directly into the line of the British successions.
6: But is James's daughter Catholic or Protestant?
7: She is Protestant, right. And that's an absolutely crucial fact. You're right to say. So she grows up Protestant, and it's James who, during his lifetime, when she's already, I think she's about 10 or so, that's when James converts.
6: Right.
7: So she remains Protestant, and she remains incredibly devoutly Protestant. So James is always trying to get her to convert, but she's not having any of that.
6: Right. That was good. So again, so he, if you like, he's seen as, you know, he can frame this as helping to restore the rightful religion. And, you know, Calvinism, it's a big thing, you know, if they're not, you know, it is, as you said before, he's not interested in the frippery of politics. He just wants to get the job done and then go hunting. So if you like, this is an act of security for the Netherlands as well, isn't it? This is like, okay, we're going to take this out before they can carry fame. Because James II is, you know, he's not a strong personality. He's alienated everybody, and the last thing he wants to do is reaffirm his good relations with the French.
7: Absolutely, and this is how William and his advisors in the Netherlands justify it to their own people. They are saying this is obviously for the glory of Protestantism, because we have to be wary of Catholics. But most of all, this is a preemptive strike. This is about ensuring that a balance in Europe is restored, that we are not overrun by the Great Terror of France, united with. Because if you think at this point in time, the Dutch have this enormous trade fleet, and they are one of the great naval powers of the age. But so are France and England. So these are the three great naval powers. And if two gang up on one, the chance that the one loses is very strong indeed. So this is about national survival for the Dutch.
6: So does he have, again, and that's something that they've had to deal with for the previous sort of 200 to 300 years. So that's pretty big in the DNA. I mean, does he have a support of, basically, I mean, do they sail out of Rotterdam, or where do they sail from? And does he have the support of the nation behind him, as it were?
7: Absolutely. It takes a lot, because William is not always liked by everyone in the Netherlands. But he and his advisors basically pursue a broad political campaign supported by a lot of propaganda, supported by what you would now call a lot of fake news, by the way. In early 1688, they have all these pamphlets disseminated, basically says that James started the Great Fire of London and killed his own brother, etc., etc. So there's a lot of ill will and generally anxiety and fear building up in the Netherlands about James himself as a person. And that's incredibly useful to William to justify why he has to do this, because I should emphasize that this is an extremely risky thing for the Dutch to undertake. They are committing themselves to an enormous maritime assault, which, as we know the history, hasn't often worked. Spanish Armada, everyone in 1688 is aware of what happened to the Spanish Armada 100 years earlier.
6: So what's the reaction from the, I mean, is there any, I mean, obviously, excuse me, there's 700, there's no sort of, James doesn't have a Walsingham, does he? He doesn't have a spy master who can tell him what's massing. So does this take James completely by surprise? And is it a case of, look, what's that on the horizon? And where do these guys, I mean, where did they actually land, as it were?
7: Yeah, this is James is taken greatly by surprise because William continues to maintain very friendly relations with him while he's plotting this entire invasion. And he has some ambassadors and envoys in the Netherlands, but they're not the most effective guys. They're not super competent. And they keep wondering, what are all these military preparations really for? We think the Dutch are going to attack France. We're not so sure. And James keeps wavering about what's going to happen. So he's far too late to get his army properly equipped, to get his navy out there. Ultimately, you know, the Dutch can't hide this is coming. And about 2 months before they set sail, the news becomes public. Okay, they are coming. However, James doesn't know where William is planning to sail indeed. And almost no one else does either. So it's when they ultimately land in Devon in November 1688, it's very much a surprise to James because he kept almost all his troops based around London in order to protect, you know, the most obvious destination. So it's not a terrible tactic, but it does leave him very exposed when the Armada ultimately sails unopposed towards Devon.
6: So, I mean, are there, have I missed a pitched battle then? I mean, okay, we've got what happens obviously in the Boyne,
7: Absolutely.
6: So, I mean, is that, so there's basically James then, and this is going to be very potted history, if you like, and forgive me. Did he just think, okay, fine, I'm going to go to Ireland. That's going to be my, you know, that's going to be my redoubt. I'm going to hold out there. Or is he just sort of caught there at the Boyne? What's the situation?
7: The issue is, so William marches up with his enormous army from Devon, and James resolves to meet him in the field, and he assembles his army at Salisbury. But basically, they think the Dutch have even more troops than they really do because of a lot of the misinformation and propaganda. And a couple of James's officers begin to run away and desert because they're plotting with William. And James essentially loses nerve, and he tells his army to retreat back to London. And then it basically just results in the whole army collapses, essentially. So William is able to march ahead with his army towards London and occupy the city. And they basically have James arrested and then kick him out of the country. So you should really see the Boyne as the battle that should have taken place at Salisbury.
6: Yeah.
7: And that's what very few people realize. William didn't just come because he was invited and because everyone was always going to desert James. He came fully prepared to fight. And if you look at his correspondence, at the preparations they made, they took with them 50 or 60 cannon. These guys came not to England just to have a smooth transition of power. They were resolved to shed blood if they had to.
6: And because the whole history of if you like, and excuse the word I'm going to use, continental Europe at the time, and we have, you know, we've had the War of Spanish Succession, we've had, you know, the 30 Years. I mean, it's just this incredibly bloody series, and that's before. And the French are going to find out what a bloody war is, you know, and when the terror kind of hits as well. So there is that.
7: Yeah.
6: They must be worried that there's going to be a, you know, a horrendous campaign in England per se.
7: Dutch are fully ready for that. And this is, you know, I think at this period in time, although we've had the civil wars, England is not a particularly successful engager of war on the continent, whereas the Netherlands has had 100+ years of near constant warfare. So they are prepared to fight for this. James, you know, before James's accession, there is no standing army during the Restoration. So William doesn't have that much to fear. But he does want to show up with overwhelming force in case James decides to make a stand. And actually, it turns out really useful because almost all the troops he uses to invade England in 1688 go over with him to Ireland in 1689 and 90 in order to ensure that he can beat James over there.
6: Yeah. What's the sort of the UK take on when he arrives into London? Is it cheering crowds on the streets? And presumably, it's fellow Protestants, so therefore, I mean, because... Yep. You know, let's forget, I mean, ever since, you know, the gunpowder plot, etc., you know, the Catholic

0: ensure that James's laws are changed, that his policies are ended. But no one has come to see James forcibly ejected as monarch. And when William essentially forces the convention parliament to have him made king, that's when the whole attitude towards William and his army begins to change in England. And in fact, he has a real battle on his hands to then solicit popular support for his regime and for the incredible taxes he all of a sudden puts up to fund his war against France.
1: So how does he get away with it then? Is it a PR job? Does he let Mary take some of the strain? Because does William speak English? Or is it,
0: William speaks English, but everyone agrees with a strong Dutch accent. Yeah, fair enough. So no, he does speak English. And basically, yes, having Mary crowned as well is obviously a fantastic ploy.
2: Yeah.
0: Because she is actually, if you ignore the new Catholic son who's been born in 1688 to James, Mary is then in line to the throne. William isn't. So the fact that he insists, no, I'm also going to be king, and he wants that because he fears that if Mary was to die all of a sudden, you know, sudden illness, and indeed she dies at the end of 1694, then he loses all power all over again. So he says, no, I'm going to be king because I need to be in charge of the fortune of Europe, and I need England's navy, I need the army, I need the taxes to get this all done. And he has a real battle on his hands to get this all to get support, and he does rely on a lot of PR and spin in order to make it happen.
1: But if you think about it, William and Mary are defining, because no William and Mary, that means that we get no Georgians, basically, do we? We get no union. The whole our relationship with Central Europe could be entirely different. Because we have that,
2: because all the way to, we have no Queen Victoria, for goodness sake, on the back of this.
0: Well, and if you think about it, the key thing that William, I always think, delivers for England is the Bill of Rights. Yeah. And the Bill of Rights is directly inspired by the polemical tract he publishes to justify the invasion. So the Bill of Rights itself, this primacy of Parliament over monarch, is in many ways a Dutch importation that's presented here. And obviously, these sorts of ideas are also swirling around in England, but it's only thanks to this invasion that is solidified and actually made to happen.
1: So why is it airbrushed out then? Why is it just seen? Because I mean, I remember, I've done a bit of history, and I just remember when I was doing this as a child, doesn't his horse stumble in a molehill or something, and that kills him, and they toast the little gentleman in velvet. That's the thing I remember.
0: That's what people know. Yeah, correct. I think there's multiple reasons. I mean, I think a lot of historians have been looking in the right places to tell this story, the actual sources that tell you how this invasion happened, how important it was. But I think it's also just a narrative that doesn't fit in the broader history of England and Britain. And even it doesn't really fit in the history of the Netherlands, because the Dutch always pride themselves on being this, commercial people. We love peace. We don't want to do harm to anyone. So the fact that the Dutch basically organized this largest fleet ever to have sailed the North Sea in a preemptive military strike that was totally illicit, illegal, you name it, it just doesn't fit the character of the people, right? Plus the fact that William always emphasized, no, it's not an invasion. I've just come over. This is just an expedition. I'm helping you do what's good for you. This was just all over in 1688. And so that's easily been picked up by people who later in the 18th and 19th century sought to say, okay, no, this can't be an invasion. That doesn't make sense. It's all part of our glorious political history.
1: It's just a limited military incursion. It's not an invasion.
0: Yeah, no, it just, and William said himself, these 16,000 troops, they're my bodyguard. They're my bodyguards. That's all they're here for. The point is, all his opponents realized that was nonsense, and everyone who supported him just ignored it. And we have a literal quote from one of his great English advisors who just said, we should not talk about it. We should shut our mouths about all this army stuff going.
1: So people have been looking in the wrong places. So where did you look? I mean, is it the Dutch National Archive? Where do you get your information for this one then?
0: Morgan? Yeah, there's tons of Dutch. I mean, the Dutch National Archives has got fantastic collections to do with the admiralties, with archives and papers from the Dutch politicians involved. There's the Royal Archives in the Netherlands, which is William's personal papers. At Nottingham University Library, which is not often frequented by historians, there's a fantastic collection of the papers of William's right-hand man, Hans Willem Bentinck, who was later made the Earl and Duke of Portland. So there's tons of places you can look. If only you want to dare yourself to ask the story, why would the Dutch dare to undertake this in the first place? And I think if there's one thing I took away from all this is that this story is always told as if it's predetermined, as if it makes sense that because James was a bad king, he was bound to be overthrown. But everyone agreed in 1688 this was an unlikely

0: story. Everyone didn't think this could happen, and yet it did. And that's the most amazing part of it all.
1: The book is called The Last Invasion of England, 1866 and the Dutch Armada. It's by the brilliant Arthur de Verduin. Arthur, if people want to find you online and say nice things to you, where can they find you? Is there a website? Do you do social media?
0: Yeah, there's a website, arthurdeverduin.com. Can't miss it. There's only one of me.
1: Right then, okay. And also, you can order it by our own virtual bookstore. The book is called The Last Invasion of England. It's by Arthur de Verduin. Arthur, it's been absolutely brilliant to speak to you this morning.
0: Hi, thanks so much. Real fun to chat a good bit of history with you.

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2: BBC News with Emily Thomas. The United States and China have agreed to set up a dialogue on artificial intelligence ahead of a high-stakes White House summit this week between their presidents, Donald Trump and Xi Jinping. The US Treasury Secretary, Scott Bessent, said the two sides had discussed a new notification mechanism for AI incidents posing threats to national security. From Beijing, here's Laura Bicker.
3: We only know from the US Treasury Secretary, who called the discussions very successful, that they've had this discussion about AI. We're still waiting for any kind of major readout from Chinese state media, which is where we get most of our information. But we do know that for both sides, this is now becoming an urgent priority. President Xi Jinping has repeatedly called for artificial intelligence rules. So he wants some kind of international governance framework. But when it comes to the United States, they want China not to be able to write the full rule book.
2: Officials in Gaza have announced plans to evacuate and demolish more than 250 buildings damaged in Israeli airstrikes because they're at risk of collapsing. The move follows repeated collapses of damaged structures, including one on Wednesday, which killed 21 Palestinians. But the authorities warn the plan faces major challenges, including a shortage of heavy machinery caused by Israel's blockade. A powerful typhoon approaching Japan's Pacific coast is being felt in Tokyo, with police issuing evacuation orders for several districts. There are warnings of record-breaking rainfall. Our Tokyo correspondent Karumi Mori reports.
4: Typhoon 25, as the name implies, bringing another round of disruption to Japan as the 25th typhoon of the year. This time approaching the capital of Tokyo with heavy rains, strong winds, and possibility of landslides and flooding. Officials are warning residents to stay indoors or head to evacuation centers. The storm is disrupting transportation and major events. Hundreds of flights canceled and some train services have been suspended, while Nagoya Asian Games and the Tokyo Games show are also being affected.
2: Senior officials of the governing Christian Democrats in Germany are gathering in Berlin to discuss a regional election result that the Chancellor Friedrich Merz has called a disaster. Ahead of the meeting, the party's deputy leader said the CDU leadership stood behind Mr. Merz despite its result in the northeastern state of Mecklenburg-Western Pomerania. From Berlin, here's Jessica Parker.
5: Questions still very much hang this morning over Chancellor Merz's future. He has sought to come out of the blocks early after speaking very quickly following the results that landed last night, one of which he acknowledged was a disaster. And he's saying he's going to carry on, that he's going to deliver this reform package and that will make Germany fit for the future. In essence, he is asking for more time.
6: TRE.
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8: This is your Spanish news. More than 1,000 people demonstrated in Ceuta yesterday to demand solutions while the pressure on resources continues. The demonstration was called by the Federation of Neighbourhood Associations, with the marchers carrying the flags of Spain, Ceuta and Europe, criticising the management of central government and Morocco. The head could be seen, a banner is the message, SOS Ceuta invaded. The demonstrations continue to reflect the unrest felt by many in Ceuta as the consequences of the arrivals continue. Spain has stepped up its warnings against irregular entry into Ceuta and Melilla after new calls on social media encouraged people to cross into the two Spanish enclaves. The Spanish embassy in Rabat launched a social media campaign to clarify what happens to people who enter outside legal channels, while also seeking to counter claims about a recent Supreme Court ruling on irregular arrivals. Entering Spain irregularly through Ceuta and Melilla does not grant the access to the peninsula to remain in Spain or to move freely through the rest of the European Union, the embassy said on X. The embassy also rejected claims that a court ruling changed Spain's immigration rules or made returns from the two cities impossible. The campaign comes as posts on social media call for new attempts to enter Ceuta and Melilla. Other posts called for attempted crossing into Ceuta on September the 23rd, the date of Morocco's legislative elections. Jose Mourinho needed only a sheet of paper to deliver his verdict on yesterday's Madrid derby, waving images of the two first-half tackles as he accused the officials of losing control in Real Madrid's 2-1 defeat by Atletico Madrid. Real were furious that Atletico defender Cristian Romero was not sent off for a stamp on Jude Bellingham and also complained about a challenge by Lee Kang-in on Federico Valverde before the visitors were themselves reduced to 10 men 5 minutes after half-time. We could skip the press conference because the story of the match is right here, Mourinho said, holding up the images and what was the start of a near 5-minute rant. And finally, wine growing in the Iberian Peninsula began about 3,000 years ago with grapevines from the eastern Mediterranean, according to new research. An international research team studied 28 ancient grape seeds from archaeological sites in Spain and Sardinia. The findings support the role of Phoenician settlers in bringing cultivated grapevines to Iberia. Phoenician communities settled in parts of southern and eastern Iberia during the first millennium BC. Their arrival helped spread grape growing and wine production across the region. And that's your Spanish news.
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13: Giles Brown. Let's Talk.
8: Yes, indeed. Welcome back to the second half of Let's Talk. In the second half, I'm going to be speaking. I'm looking forward to this one because I'm going to be speaking. I'm going to be speaking more than normal, but I'm actually going to be speaking on the radio to Marco Peroni, he of Adam and the Ants. The book is called Your Money in Money or Your Life. Thank you very much for all those who sent me Adam the Ants, Prince Chow Mein. Yes, very good indeed. Yes, you're up and awake this morning. Good to hear. Thank you, Sam. Yes, I'm back. I was off on Thursday, but I'm back today. No Stephen Richard today. Maybe he's got what I've got. Let's no, I hope not. God, blimey, I wouldn't wish that on anybody. Anyway, no Stephen today, but he will be with us domani, tomorrow. If you're wondering what's happening, well, you're not the only one. But following us, me will be of course the BBC World Service, our media partners. Selena is with us. She'll be chatting to Barbara Allen, talking all about the goose. Stop sniggering at the back. No, long dismissed as the dull cousin of geese and swans, the goose is a bird of astounding significance. Medieval knights and the myth of barnacled goose. Man, I tell you, geese, if you want a guard dog, get a goose. They are horrendous. They really are. My mate, Randy, a very good friend of our family, Randy, God rest his proverbials, he had a place just up in the Aloha, by a lake, in a little lake in the middle of, just behind Las Brisas golf course, and he had two geese, and you had to literally wait till the geese had gone and then make a dash for it. Also, from Creator School, Ben, that's not the name, Creator School be with us, from Benavis, and somebody's written it down as Creator School, Ben Havis. Brother of Ben Nevis. I should get paid by the second of this thing anyway. That is absolutely hysterical. And I shall be having a chat with whoever produces her show. Meanwhile, Ben Havis. How are you doing, Ben? No, it's in Benavis. Meanwhile, John Spencer Williams joins Hannah at 4:30, the founder of Ideas Lab and author of the three bestsellers. His latest book, Crazy Successful, argues that many characteristics people are at pains to hide, like neurodivergence, past trauma, or obsessive thinking, are the very things that drive incredible creativity, innovation, and entrepreneurial success. Meanwhile, Entrepreneur of the Week, Katerina Robinson Scarborough, author of Is Your Business Ready to Franchise? She built Your Man with a Van, along with her husband Dan. Dan was a man with a van, from one van in one town into a franchise network of more than 60 branches across the UK. And Teresa Musgrove, author of Charles Dickens and His Hidden Family History. That's all coming up in TRE. Talk Radio Europe, your voice in Spain.
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13: Giles Brown. Let's talk.
8: Right then, if it's your birthday today, happy birthday. It'd be having an absolutely fantabulous day. You share it with the famous, the rich, the famous, the infamous, the whatever. From the top today, Jerry Bruckheimer, American film and TV producer, best known for all the CSI franchises, Beverly Hills Cop movies, Top Gun movies, and Pirates of the Caribbean. Stephen King, American author, horror genius. 350 million books, including The Stand. The Stand is a brilliant book. Absolutely brilliant book. Dead Zone, of course. The Ice is Going to Break. Christine, Cuyo, Pet Sematary. Oh, blimey. The book, there was a book by, and just so many great books. Anyway, 79 today. Don Felder, American guitarist for the Eagles. It's his birthday today. Also birthdays for Bill Murray. Lost in Translation, Groundhog Day, Caddyshack. Oh, so many. Yeah, he's 76 today. Also birthdays today for Ethan Coen. One of the Coen brothers of No Country for Old Men, Big Lebowski fame, The Dude Abides. Also birthdays today, if you know, you know. Also today's birthdays today for Corinne Drury of Swing Out Sister, Nancy Travis, American actress who starred in Three Men and a Baby, Curly Ambrose, of course, West Indian fast bowler. Also birthdays today for Faith Hill, not a clue, but Dave will know, she's a country singer. Birthdays as well. Tyler Stewart from Bare Naked Ladies. It's his birthday today. Ricky Lake, American actress and TV talk show hostess, described here as a poor man's Oprah Winfrey. Meanwhile, also birthdays today for it's Liam Gallagher's birthday today as well. Also birthday today for David Silvietta, drummer with the US rock band Korn. They're a band and a half. Richard Dunn, Irish footballer, Everton, Aston Villa, Man City and QPR. Also birthdays today for Nicole Richie, of course, known from the TV series The Simple Life, adopted daughter of Lionel Richie. Also birthdays for Joe Wicks, the English fitness coach and presenter. Jason Derulo, American pop singer, of course. And finally, today's birthday is Christian Serratos, American actress, Mexican-American actress, best known for portraying Angela Weber in Twilight, New Moon, and Eclipse movies. So today's musical birthday, as I mentioned at the top, Don Felder from the Eagles, one of the first things that he appeared on with the Eagles, because he joined them in 1974, I think it was, is this one.

0: The Eagles. You knew that because you're clever people. And one of these nights, 1975 was the year. If you want to get involved with this morning's show, send me a hearty greeting. Then these are indeed the numbers by which you can contact me.
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0: Yes, of course. Paul and Cosme said there's a great Stephen Quinn tweet during COVID. It said, Stephen King said, no, coronavirus is not like The Stand. It's not near anything near as serious. It's eminently survivable. Keep calm and take all reasonable precautions. That's what Stephen King wrote. And then Sporty Ball Fan wrote back, and how the hell would you know, exclamation mark, did you even read that book? Oh, genius. Absolutely genius. Mike Batt, of course, he of the Wombles. I'll try and dig out the tweet. But he wrote something about the European Song Contest being basically a clown show and the whole bits and pieces. And it wasn't real songwriting. And somebody came back to him and said, hang on a second, you're the bloke who wrote Wombling Merry Christmas. And Mike Batt replied, yes, I did. And it's a banger. Now, fornicate off. Mike Batt was the finest... was one of the finest interviews I've ever done because he was complete unexpected and completely brilliant.
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0: Now, I've been doing a lot of bus travel recently for obvious reasons. And I went to a function on Saturday, and then I realised I'd left my etiquette, my black tie, at home in Queens, which meant I had to go from the studio to home, which was 6 hours on the bus. No, it wasn't 6 hours. Sorry, it was 2.5 hours. Okay, and then I had to wait for 2 hours, and then I got back, pick up the black tie because that was it. Check the place was still standing. It was, of course. And then I had to get, so I got up to Queen about sort of midday, and then the bus coming back from Queen to Marbella is about 3:45. And then I had to get the connecting bus to be back at the studio, which meant it was about 5:50. And I was getting picked up from the studio to go to this gala at, 6:30. So that's an awful lot of traveling. That was basically 8 hours traveling to pick up a black tie, suit. And two things came out of that. One of the fact is that when I actually sat down at the dinner, I said to the other guests on my table, you know, this is the first time I've sat down in a chair that's not moving at 80 miles an hour or whatever, because I'm not on a bus. But one of the things I did get to do was listen to a lot of music, obviously, in podcasts. And you know how you have things traveling, you're traveling along and you've got things playing in the background and then you kind of stop. Well, this was my stop, what on earth is this moment? Because this, I hadn't heard this before. And this is Rosalia. And this is Magnolias. And this is, wow.

0: Rosalía and Magnolias.
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9: Thank you, Frank. Right then, the time is exactly 11:30. I'm with you till 12 o'clock. Then we're going live to our friends at the BBC. Your money or your life has been described as a searingly honest, unstintingly revealing and brutally funny memoir from one of punk's true originals. If you were around in the late 70s, early 80s, the following gentleman needs absolutely no introduction. My sister was completely in love with the band. We had Kings of the Wild Frontier everywhere. Delighted to say that I'm joined by Marco Pironi, the genius behind Ant Music, Adam and the Ants. Marco, good morning to you, sir.
10: Hello, good morning. How are you doing?
9: I'm very excited. I mean, I'm not as excited as if it's my sister, because she would have absolutely fallen on the floor now and be thrashing around going, oh my goodness. For those who... Hey?
10: She'll be going, it's an ant.
9: It's an ant. Don't tread on an ant, etc. And I'm still waiting for the ant invasion, so there you go. Now, for those who were living under a rock in the late 70s to early 80s, just explain a little bit about your back. Because I remember from you with that sort of sardonic smile, looking directly to camera, playing what seemed to be a mandolin or something at one stage. So how did you end up in becoming the driving force behind Adam and the Ants and all that stuff, Marco?
10: Well, the original band had been going for a couple of years. And I knew of them. I was an acquaintance of Adam.
9: Yeah.
10: And I'd seen them. I'd seen them quite a lot, actually. I went to a lot of their gigs because we had friends. Yeah, it was friends of friends. You know, I thought, well, they were really good. But they were a self-contained band, and Adam said, Adam said to me, why didn't you ever come and ask me to join the band? I said, I can't ask to join the band. That's not how
9: you
10: it
9: don't
10: works.
9: Do that. Yeah.
10: Yeah, you have to ask me. But anyway, so that band, the original band, started working with Malcolm McLaren.
9: Mm.
10: They brought in Malcolm as a manager, and he mismanaged everything. He was very creative, but a terrible businessman. They rehearsed for like a week with all these new ideas, and at the end of the week, Adam was thrown out of his own band. He came in, and they just said, "We're all leaving." Well, they didn't say we're throwing you out. They're saying we're going to leave. So he thought, "Well, that's it then." So he then walked out of the rehearsal room, started crying. And then tried to contact me at the behest of Jordan, who's the shop, the famous...
9: Yes, I interviewed her a while back, bless her. She was wonderful. She was wonderful.
10: Yeah, she was wonderful. So she was our mutual friend, and she said, why don't you give Marco a call? But he couldn't give me a call. He didn't have my number. I don't know why I didn't ask Jordan. I suppose I'll never know now. So he asked Andy Warren, who was the bass player in Adam and the Ants, for my phone number, and he didn't have it. He wouldn't give it, that's it. Yeah.
9: Right.
10: But he did give Adam my address. So Adam got on the Metropolitan line and went all the way up to Harrow Hill with his A to Z.
9: Right. Because,
10: obviously, no
9: self-respecting.
10: And he wandered around for hours, and he finally found my parents' house, and I wasn't in. And he left a note, and it literally just said, call me Adam, and a phone number. And I came back from being out all night, and I found this message, and I thought, why would the only Adam I know is Adam Ann, but why would he come around here? You know, I hardly know him, really. And but I called the number. He wasn't in. He called me back.
9: You
10: and said, hello, I just want to know what you're doing. And I said, well, I'm not doing anything, actually. I've just left my band. I didn't join Susie and the Banshees. And I'm currently gigless, unemployed, gigless, and useless. I had nothing to do. So he said, great.
9: Can I just rewind it there for a minute? You were going to join Susie and the Banshees. So two things off that. Two things. One, I always assumed that you were basically living fully formed, you know, on the King's Road, basically. And that was the backstory in the mid-70s. You basically were a king. But you were actually, you were in the leafy environs of Harrow on the Hill, were you, to begin with?
10: Yeah, I mean, I was 17.
9: Right.
10: So I haven't moved out there. I wasn't actually living in the King's Road. I wished I was.
9: Yeah.
10: But I was there every day.
9: Yeah.
10: Really. Just sitting. I mean, that's why I had nothing to do. So that's all I did is sit in shops. And I just have long afternoons with Jordan in the shop. And so we met up and he said, I'm not in Adam and the Ants. And I kind of thought, but you're Adam Ant. How can you not be in Adam and And he said, I want to form a new band. I want to start a working partnership with you. I've got all these ideas that I've got for Malcolm, and I think we could make them work.
9: Yeah.
10: And then Andy just talked and talked and talked, and really didn't stop talking till like 30, 40 years later. But that's how it began, and then we got the band together. But all this was like, it was incredibly fast. I mean, like going through the book, researching the book, I have a co-writer, Jane Savage, who was very pedantic about dates. And I can't remember the date, but she said, well, what date and what time did you actually meet Adam? I said, I don't know.
9: Years ago,
10: Yeah, years ago, I know, I know. And so we actually worked out the date somehow. Because I had to take me down, audition for Banshees Monday in Camden, and then do not join Banshees. You know, we had to write all that says, does not, then weekend, then go to Steve Strange party Monday night. Yeah, and it was, and come back. Adam, I find notes. Me, Adam Wednesday. It was all like that. We had to write it all out.
9: So who were your influences then? Because obviously you could play a bit. If you're being asked to play with Susie and the Banshees, I mean, is it a question of you were a guitarist first and then got into the scene, or was it? It wasn't like Sid Vicious where he was basically saying, right, there you go, that's a bass guitar. You're holding it the wrong way up. You know, so what was your?
10: I could already play. I could play a little bit.
9: Yeah,
10: a little bit. People always say, like, oh, but you were, like, really good in those days. And compared with everybody else, I mean, I could tune up, and I knew a few T-Rex riffs. But and that's a whole lot more than the other people. But I couldn't really play. So I was already a guitarist. But in those days, you know, I had no hope of joining a band. I couldn't find one. I wasn't old enough, and I simply wasn't good enough to be a professional musician. So, and it was the advent of the Pistols and getting involved with that. Because when I got involved with Vivian and Malcolm and the Sex Shop, there was no Pistols.
9: Yeah.
10: They hadn't been thought of. Malcolm hadn't had this idea yet. So, and yeah, so I saw the Pistols at the old Paradise Club, and I thought, yes, this is the future. I already suspected this was the future. It wasn't a shock. Well, what was the shock was seeing them and thinking, wait a minute, I've been right all the time, all along. I've been right, thinking this way. And, you know, the cliche of people sort of saw the Pistols and immediately started playing, you know, like Hooky from New Order.
9: Yeah.
10: Had no intention of being a bass player, didn't want to be in a band, saw the Pistols, went out the next morning and bought a bass. And people said, well, why did you do that? I don't know. I just saw the Pistols and suddenly I wanted to play bass. that was it. So, yes, I was sort of a musician.
9: So, I mean, you'd seen the Pistols. You were hanging out, you know, down at... So Sex was down... Was it sort of Lots End Road of was it the
10: King's... Yeah, it was towards just before you got to Lots End. It was four... Well, it still is. By the man, 30 Kings Road.
9: By the Man in the Moon, or what used to be, or was it? Was it
10: yeah, just before you get to the Man in the Moon.
9: Right, okay. So it was very different Kings Road.
10: It's still there. It's where the Vivian Westwood shop is.
9: Right, yeah. Okay, with the clock and everything. So, blimey. So presumably, but it's a very different Kings Road to what it is now, obviously.
10: Oh, yeah. Obviously.
9: And you could just sort of hang out and creative people would pop by, and it was that sort of Furber atmosphere?
10: Yeah. I guess it was a hangover from the sort of... the hippie period before that, because I started going there in 1973 or something. I was 14.
9: Wow. And what was because people seem to think that you all sprang fully formed, you know, with pirate gear and wall paint and far too many bandanas and fluffy bits and, you know, flippery to be, because I mean, this is off the back of a punk revolution. I mean, surely this was, you were in danger of looking like a prog rock situation. So what was the early incarnation of, I mean, with you and Senor Ant? Got together? Did you get together the right songs? Did you come to him and say, "Look, I've got this. I've laid down this riff, Adam." I mean, how did it all happen?
10: He said the idea was to, you know, create a whole new, you know, bunch of music, do a new album, a whole new band. I think he said at one point in that meeting, "I don't want to do any of the other old Adam and the Ants songs." And I talked him out of that because I thought, oh, yeah, but I really like those songs. You can't just throw them away.
9: Yeah.
10: So he had this idea. It wasn't really an idea. It was the sort of the name of the project, and it later became the name of the album. And it was Kings Royal Frontier. And it just kept going on about Kings Royal Frontier. The actual song. It was going to be a song.
9: Yeah.
10: Well, I was a bit confused because he talks sort of like, you have to pick out, you know, what he's talking about. What's he trying to say? And you have to sort of like arrange it in your head, which he hasn't. So he's sort of like, he thinks as he speaks, you know, it's just a flow of consciousness. And then you have to listen very intensely and go, right, that bit's good, that bit's good, that bit's good. That's all rubbish. That used to spend 2 minutes just going on about nothing. That was useless. And, so it was Kings of Royal Frontier, and it was. I didn't know what he was talking about. I didn't know what Kings of Royal Frontier was.
9: Right. Well,
10: but nor did he. So it was just all he knew is that it was going to have that drum beat, that drum da dum da dum da dum da dum da dum da dum. Because there was an album, I think it's called Warriors of the Drum.
9: Yeah,
10: and it's the beat they used for Burundi Black.
9: Right. Okay. And it, yeah, and it, I mean, it's how did you? I mean, is it the pair of you then? You know, recruiting a drummer, recruiting a bassist, recruiting whatever. I mean, or did it? You know, how did you get the rest of the band together, man? As the saying goes.
10: Well, like you got a band together in those days. You walked about. You found people you knew, and you got I got Terry, who'd been in we'd been at separate schools at the same time, from Terry from Harrow.
9: Yeah.
10: And he played drums. So that he was the first person we got. And then I think Adam found Kevin somewhere. He found Kevin around his ex-wife's house.
9: Right. I think we'll draw a veil over that. I mean, and then Ant Music comes out, and like Kings of the Wild Frontier, and suddenly, I mean, it's a great click, big drum track. I mean, did you expect to have? I mean, where did you record it? Who was producing it? I mean, how hands on were you? The actual, because the sound was unlike anything else, and that was what Big White Ant Music was. Ant Music, surely.
10: Yeah, we wanted it to be unlike anything else.
9: Yeah,
10: but the problem was we didn't know what we wanted it to be. It's sort of where I was saying, it's got to sound like nothing else. Yeah, but then what does it sound like?
9: Yeah.
10: Oh, I don't know. And it was a bit like that. It's a bit like we just constructed it kind of like day by day. Different ideas would come in day by day. Because we were sort of doing things that no one else had done before, really.
9: Yeah. But I mean, when you listen to sort of your guitar parts on something like Ant Music, there's a very sort of twang, sort of like rockabilly thing to it. I mean, that's like that way. Because you've got several sort of influences going on at the same time. Is that just like lucky, happy chance, as it were?
10: Shoved in everything I liked. And vocal ideas and drum ideas. We just put together everything we liked. Like, I mean, writing this book, sort of realized one thing is like there is a core piece of music that runs through, has now become part of my DNA,
9: right,
10: which is the James Bond theme. And I heard that as a kid, and immediately that's the sort of basis for every other bit of music that I like. The James Bond theme. Because it's very, I heard it in the very, very early 60s.
9: Yeah.
10: I heard it as a child. I would have been two.
9: And it's in your DNA. What about the look? Because, I mean, we go from Hussar's jacket, which he's wearing, by the time he gets to Stand and Deliver, he's out Johnny Depping Johnny Depp, and that's like 40 years before that. And I do remember you wearing I think it must have been in Prince Charming, wearing some sort of very flouncy outfit. So
10: yeah, my outfit's got increasingly more Nancy.
9: Yes, as it went on. I'm glad that you said that rather than me, Marco. But yes, I didn't want to drop the N word at this time in the morning. But there you go.
10: I do interviews, and they were saying, "Did you know your outfit's got increased?" I said, "The Nancier the better for me." It's funny the Johnny Depp look. You talk about the Johnny Depp look. Yeah. I went to see Pirates of the Caribbean. I mean, Johnny and Adam are friends, and but I don't know Johnny very well. But anyway, I went to see Pirates of the Caribbean. He's Captain Jack Sparrow, and he's got the things, and but he's also got these little red crosses like on these bits of makeup.
9: Yeah.
10: That's not traditional 17th century pirate makeup. That's Adam. I don't think pirates actually wore makeup.
9: It would be quite hard to get, and also it would run awfully, wouldn't it, in the briny, salty season.
10: Yeah, but I also know from bitter experience.
9: Yes.
10: Trying to put your makeup on in a pirate ship just ends in disaster.
9: Please expand on that one, Marco. Were you buccaneering to make some side? Do you have a side hassle going on?
10: No, we're in New York.
9: Yeah,
10: and we are playing a couple of nights at this place called the Pier, and it's on the Hudson River.
9: Yeah,
10: it is a pier that goes out into the river.
9: Yeah,
10: and Sony, our record company, thought it'd be a really good idea that if we arrived on a pirate ship, which they got from somewhere, and so we got on this, and the idea that we would get ready and do our makeup and stuff in this pirate ship. And of course, as we were on the way to the pier, and we were on the ship, this bloody storm blew up.
9: Of course it did.
10: One of those terrible New York storms, you know, those ones where you can't get a cab. And certainly couldn't get a cab on the ship. So trying to put my makeup on, I think, and I stabbed myself in the eye. I stabbed myself in the eye and had a tears and said, I'm not doing this. I'm wet and I feel stupid on this bloody ship. And so that I know that it's impossible to apply makeup.
9: Were you sort of prepared? Did you ever think it was going to take off like it did? I mean, it just one minute, and then it just went everywhere. And I mean, you were top of the pops, and people. I mean, you know, every youth club, disco, and whatever club, and whatever is absolutely. You know, people are putting things on themselves and raiding cupboard. I mean, it was an absolute. I mean, you had Diana Dawes was in a video of yours, for goodness sake. I mean, that's the height, you know. Yeah. And what was she like?
10: She was great. She was really nice. She just came down one day and. Looking like Diana Dawes, looking like a fairy godmother, yeah. And I had lunch with her. And the funny thing about her is that I sort of realised she'd actually been... This Diana Dawes that you see before you wasn't real. She'd actually been manufactured, and she knew she'd been manufactured to be the English Jane Mansfield.
9: Yeah, yeah.
10: She wasn't like that before.
9: Yeah,
10: they actually made her into. They actually created her. It was like this Bride of Frankenstein, Diana Dawes.
9: Was it quite surreal, sort of being in the middle of this? Because you know you've got this people going wild. Oh. Everybody's, you know, you've got. There's probably an animal doll thing or something, and you had this like literally 3 to 4 years of complete insanity. And yeah. But you kind of knew Steve Strange and you knew Susie and you knew Cookie and all that like before. But now and Jordan, but now you're doing it on like doing New York and thing. That must have been Was it a wake up and think, where the hell am I morning?
10: Yeah.
9: Yeah.
10: It was a lot of that. Most days is what's going on now. What is this now?
9: So, how did you.
10: The band were quite, we were quite. The whole concept of it was actually very surreal anyway.
9: Yeah.
10: And we made it that way. We liked it that way. So, yes, there was definite surrealism that. You just think, what is going on? You just sort of get into your bed at night and think, what have I done today? It's mad.
9: And people
10: remember tomorrow.

0: beat them up. So it was that tour was just completely wall to wall mayhem, fights and broken glass and mascara. That tour.
1: Yeah, standard.
0: Standard thing. Yeah. And then the second tour started getting bigger.
1: Mm-hmm.
0: Suddenly, we found ourselves in seated venues. And I've got really good eyesight, and I could see, I mean, nightly, that the audience was changing. I would look out, and I could see that the sort of, you know, the parts of the audience were really young, lots of girls turning up. There was loads of weird kids with Mohicans and fringe jackets and feathers and a dwindling amount of punks. So it changed before my eyes. I mean, nightly, you could see it changing. Nobody else saw it, but I was actually looking for it.
1: And there are some walk-on cameos in this, like Liberace, Liza Minnelli, and Bowie. Not at the same time. You didn't spot them in row 15 or something, did you?
0: No. I got to speak with Liza Minnelli and Liberace at length, you know. Unfortunately, not at length with Bowie. Yeah. I mean, I just said one or two words to him. I mean, I think we were doing the nationwide, the BPI's, one of those award shows. And we were going up the stairs, and Adam was in his outfit, and Bowie was coming down the stairs. And then we just all stopped. And Bowie said, "Hello, Mr. Adam." And Adam just sort of went, "Oh, hello." And then Bowie went past us, and then Adam just stood there, going, "That's Bowie, yeah, it's Bowie, but we've got to go. You know, can you
1: keep this going?" Yeah,
0: yes.
1: a stand and deliver, Ivan Novello winning song, Marco.
0: Yes.
1: I'm the Dandy Highwayman and all that sort of stuff. So where did that come from? And what's it like?
0: We wrote it. It came out of our mind.
1: Yeah. Actually.
0: Out of our minds. I wrote the sort of main part of it in about 5 minutes.
1: Yeah.
0: I went around to Adam's house and he started going on about, he said, I think the week before he was going on about, "Oh, maybe I could do something like Zorro, the mask, and a sword." And I thought, "Well, yeah, that's a good idea. I like that." And then I went round to his flat in Kensington, and he said, "I've got off the Zorro idea. I think let's do Highwaymen or something." And I said, "All right." And he went off to make some tea. I just went the dum da lum da lum da lum da lum. I just came up with it. And we came back with the tea, and I said, "What about this then?" And that was it. That was how we wrote it. We had to do much more work to it as well.
1: Yeah. But that dum da dum da dum dum sounds like awfully like dun da dun dun dun dun dun dun dun dun dun. So we're getting back to the James Bond thing again, aren't we?
0: Yeah. Yeah.
1: What are you hoping that people are going to discover from this? Because we want people to go and buy the book. And listeners, if you go onto our virtual bookstore, you'll see a picture of Marco and Adam in their pomp giving it tons, Your Money or Your Life. So order it from our bookstore. What are you hoping that people will learn? I mean, they reckon say it's your journey, Marco. So is this
0: my journey?
1: Is it your journey, Marco?
0: I don't know if they're going to learn anything. Well, maybe they will. I don't know. Maybe they'll learn anything that will serve them well in daily life. Just, it's, you know, it's my version of those years. I mean, I specifically wanted to do those 10 years. I didn't want to go on and on about, you know, my childhood and then what happened next and... Yeah. You know, I just wanted to do those 10 years because it was just so fast. You know, it was supposed to go from David Bowie on Starman, on Top Lots doing Starman, which is where it kind of all started for me. This is what I want to do. Now, and that's not to say that Starman is my favourite Bowie track. It isn't really, but it was just the catalyst. That's what set it off. There was nothing else on Top of the Pops. There was nothing else on TV. You think, I really want to do that. You know, I'd watch the old Grey Whistle and think, I'd never want to do this.

0: I'd never want to look like that or play this music. And so that started it off, and it was supposed to go, that's 72, and it's supposed to go to 82.
1: Yeah.
0: Which is Eddie Mance's last gig at wherever it was in Liverpool. But then it got expanded, and we went past the end, and we couldn't stop. So, it stops in a sort of random place, which is the end of after we'd recorded the third album,
1: yeah,
0: and after Goody Two Shoes,
1: right?
0: It ends there. In my mind, I thought, well, that's a good place to end, because then there has to be a part two. Not really thinking that we would actually do a part two, but now that's looking possible.
1: Okay. When it comes to moments that, you know, Hunter S. Thompson always talks about the high watermark at Haight Ashbury in 1967. Was there a point that you sort of looked over the, you know, there was a point you stopped and looked over and thought, this is what I do when I'm doing it, you know, in the madness. You know, as you're looking at the, because with your amazing eyesight, looking at the crowd there, you know, was a point that you look around going, I can't believe I'm doing this? Or was that pretty much every day during the wild
0: ride? It was almost every day. But I didn't really have a chance to think about it until one night in Japan. And Adam had this big suite at the top of some skyscraper hotel. And he had these big picture windows. And I just looked. And it was after a gig, and I was just looking out. I was just looking out over Tokyo, and I said, "How did we get here?" Because like 18 months before that, we'd been in my room at my mum and dad's.
1: The book is called Your Money or Your Life. I'm going to run out of time. It's by the brilliant Marco Pieroni. Marco, it's been an absolute pleasure to speak to you today.
0: Oh, thank you.
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1: Over the years, I've been lucky enough to interview some amazing people. 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
1: Yes, Zaragoza. 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
4: Me llamo Susita Quatro.
1: Oh! 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
7: News with Emily Thomas. Nearly 500 people have been arrested in a major transatlantic operation against criminal gangs. Belgian federal police, which led the raids, say large amounts of drugs, firearms and ammunition were seized, mainly in Latin America. Our Europe correspondent Nick Beek reports.
8: More than 370 of these arrests were made in Costa Rica, where raids targeted a criminal network allegedly being protected by senior judicial and security figures, which were sending vast amounts of drugs to Europe. In Paraguay, a record amount of cannabis was said to have been seized. In Ireland, police dismantled what is believed to be the country's first known cocaine processing laboratory. Europe has been battling to stem the flow of cocaine, in particular, coming from South America, which has enriched crime bosses and fueled increased gang violence.
7: A powerful typhoon that's passing Japan's eastern coast is bringing major disruption, with police urging more than 1.5 million people at risk in Tokyo and surrounding areas to evacuate. The authorities have also warned of landslides, with the town of Oshima under the highest level alert. Here's our correspondent in Tokyo, Karimi Mori.
9: 1.6 million people evacuated so far in the five prefectures. That includes Tokyo, 130,000 or so residents ordered to move away from their homes and into safety centers such as elementary and middle schools. There are reports of thousands with power outages. We've seen impacts on anything from transport to, of course, the major events happening throughout Japan.
7: Senior officials of the governing Christian Democrats in Germany have been meeting in Berlin to discuss a regional election result that the Chancellor Friedrich Merz has called a disaster. Ahead of the meeting, the party's deputy leader said the CDU leadership stood behind Mr. Merz despite its result in the northeastern state of Mecklenburg-Western Pomerania. For the first time ever, the Christian Democrats were voted out of a regional parliament. Our Europe editor Katja Adler says Mr. Merz is under pressure.
10: This is the man who promised a few years ago that he was going to halve the support for the anti-immigration nationalist AfD party. He's seen its popularity soar. Yesterday, we saw its second victory as the biggest party in a regional government. The last one was 2 weeks ago. Nationally, in opinion polls, it is the most popular party. So what we've been seeing are whispers of replacing Friedrich Merz midterm, but no one's yet sticking their neck out.
7: President Putin's party has won a record number of seats in the Russian parliament in an election tightly controlled by the Kremlin. Near complete results show United Russia has extended its majority, ensuring it can continue to make changes to the constitution without support from other parties. You're listening to the latest world news from the BBC.
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14: This is your Spanish news. More than 1,000 people demonstrated in Ceuta yesterday to demand solutions while the pressure on resources continues. The demonstration was called by the Federation of Neighbourhood Associations, with the marchers carrying the flags of Spain, Ceuta and Europe, criticising the management of central government and Morocco. Their head could be seen a banner with the message, SOS Ceuta invaded. The demonstrations continue to reflect the unrest felt by many in Ceuta as the consequences of the arrivals continue. Spain has stepped up its warnings against irregular entry into Ceuta and Melilla after new calls on social media encouraged people to cross into the two Spanish enclaves. The Spanish embassy in Rabat launched a social media campaign to clarify what happens to people who enter outside legal channels, while also seeking to counter claims about a recent Supreme Court ruling on irregular arrivals. Entering Spain irregularly through Ceuta and Melilla does not grant the access to the Peninsula to remain in Spain or to move freely through the rest of the European Union, the embassy said on X. The embassy also rejected claims that a court ruling changed Spain's immigration rules or made returns from the two cities impossible. The campaign comes as posts on social media call for new attempts to enter Ceuta and Melilla. Other posts called for attempted crossing into Ceuta on September the 23rd, the date of Morocco's legislative elections. Jose Mourinho needed only a sheet of paper to deliver his verdict on yesterday's Madrid derby, waving images of the two first-half tackles as he accused the officials of losing control in Real Madrid's 2-1 defeat by Atletico Madrid. Real were furious that Atletico defender Cristian Romero was not sent off for a stamp on Jude Bellingham and also complained about a challenge by Lee Kang-ing on Federico Valverde before the visitors were themselves reduced to 10 men 5 minutes after half-time. We could skip the press conference because the story of the match is right here, Mourinho said, holding up the images and what was the start of a near 5 minute rant. And finally, wine growing in the Iberian Peninsula began about 3,000 years ago with grapevines from the Eastern Mediterranean, according to new research. An international research team studied 28 ancient grape seeds from archaeological sites in Spain and Sardinia. The findings support the role of Phoenician settlers in bringing cultivated grapevines to Iberia. Phoenician communities settled in parts of southern and eastern Iberia during the first millennium BC. Their arrival helped spread grape growing and wine production across the region. And that's your Spanish news.
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11: Very good afternoon to you and welcome to the first Lifestyle Show of the week. It is Monday the 21st of September. Now long dismissed as the door cousin of ducks and swans, the goose proves to be a bird of astonishing significance. From medieval legends to the first human-led migration, geese occupy a rich place in science and history. And Barbara Allen will be telling us more about geese at 2:25. Now, sadly, Joe is not very well. Joe Short from Creators School in Benahavís. So we're going to play a previous interview at around 2:20 with David Collins. Sadly, his daughter was the youngest person to have been killed in the Manchester bombings. But it's an inspirational story. Good listen.
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11: So we have Gibraltar clear and sunny both today and tomorrow with highs of 25. Then the Costa del Sol and Granada increasing to 29, clear and sunny today, but mostly cloudy tomorrow. Almeria, Murcia, Alicante and Denia are all the same. Your highs are 30 to 31 and sunny today, but mainly cloudy tomorrow. And finally, Ibiza and Palma de Mallorca dropping slightly to 29, full sunshine and clear skies all the way.
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0: I'm so sorry. 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Love it. Carol Bess Hager, and you're moving out today. We are going to go and collect our first guest of the week, Barbara Allen, who's talking about her book, which is simply called Goose.
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0: go west and we close our eyes. It's 25 past two and you're listening to the first hour of the Lifestyle Show on TRE Talk Radio Europe, your voice in Spain. Now, when most of us think about geese, we might think of a familiar bird in a park or perhaps a flock flying overhead. But the humble goose has a far more fascinating story than we might imagine. And today we're joined by Barbara Allen, who's the author of the book called Goose, to discover why this often overlooked bird deserves far more attention. Great to have you on the show with us, Barbara.
1: Thank you. Pleasure to be here.
0: So the first question has to be, what made you want to write about geese?
1: I write a number of books about animals, and I suppose I sort of thought, well, geese, they're a little overlooked. They're a little bit like a character in Jane Eyre. You know, they're not quite the glamorous character, but they're there, and we sometimes don't look at the things that need more consideration, and geese just appeal to me in that way.
0: Yeah, I must admit, I mean, I'm a big animal lover, but I always think if I see geese, I don't want to go near them because they're known as being quite aggressive, aren't they? Or am I wrong?
1: well, you're right, and they've been used almost as like guard dogs, you know, by farmers. And there was also the whiskey distillery in Scotland, Ballantyne. They had geese from 1959 to I think it was 2012 as guards, and they ended up being part of the advertising, and they had tourists come to visit them. They were, you know, featured in Time magazine because they were, you know, guarding the distillery, you know, in a precious commodity, the whiskey, but it was also an unusual thing to have as your guard. I think they were cheaper to feed than guard dogs was probably one reason, but it attracted, you know, a whole new way of looking at geese, and even though they were replaced by cameras eventually, they had a beautiful sculpture made in their honour there, and they lived out their retirement in Glasgow. So yes, there is that sense that you wouldn't approach them normally because they could be quite aggressive and the honking and the hissing to warn you not to come any further. You're quite right. Yeah.
0: Yeah, but they are just doing, you know, if somebody came up to you, you'd be a bit scared, wouldn't you? A bit wary. You can't blame them.
1: No. And it's not, I don't think it's all breeds, but they're the ones that we think of. And everyone sort of knows someone who's had a story about being rounded up perhaps by a goose. But also if they've got young nearby, they're doing what a mum will do.
0: Yes, for sure, definitely. Well, they do seem to have played a surprising important role in history and culture. I was reading a bit about the myth of the barnacle goose. What's that all about?
1: Oh, the barnacle goose. Oh, really interesting. Most of it came about because people didn't understand about migration, and so all of a sudden geese disappeared. You know, when the days got longer, the days got shorter, you know, they disappeared. So they didn't understand migratory routes. And I think it was St Gerald of Wales in about 1100 and about 49, I think, something like that, had explored Ireland and had discovered that barnacle geese grew or formed barnacles. So they were either on driftwood or on a shrub or a tree in the water. Apparently the barnacles that we know, they were meant to be the embryo of geese, and that they would either fall into the water and then hatch into geese eventually.
0: Oh, wow.
1: or that they would drop into the the water and there'd be a bit of foaming going on, and that would create the geese. Sorry, I've had a bit of a cold this week.
0: Oh, bless you. Have some water.
1: I'm not normally sounding like this. And so even up until the mid 18th century, a lot of naturalists believed this, and it was also, can I say, quite fortuitous in some ways, because if they were seen as fish coming from the barnacles or as fruit coming from the trees in the water and therefore classed as fruit, they could then be eaten on Friday or during Lent. Oh. So instead of, you know, no, it used to be that there'd be no meat eaten on Friday for Catholics. So this was, this allowed, in a sense, people, Catholics, to, you know, be able to consume barnacle geese because they were seen as either fish or crustaceans or fruit. So, you know, there was this other part to it as well. But I think it was just that lack of scientific knowledge about, you know, migration, what that means and you know, where, you know, going north to breeding grounds and then coming back, so, or south to breeding grounds. So it's you know, part of it, once we know more about science, we understand more about it. But all those myths and legends, you know, arise during that as well. Yeah.
0: Yeah, about migrations, they have an ability, don't they, to navigate huge different distances.
1: They do, and they have an amazing ability to, that they can operate one eye at a time. So one eye can be closed and the other is open. And they can also have their brain in, uni something or other sleep. So half their brain is asleep and half is alert. So they can keep flying during that time, even though in a sense that you know they're half asleep, they've still got enough alertness to be aware of what's going on, and they fly these enormous distances, and most of that because of teamwork. You know, they've got the leader at the front who doesn't get the updraft, but they take turns. You know, and they'll honk from the back, and then they'll you know, someone else will take the leader's position. So they get these enormous, you know, updrafts. They've worked out, you know, the aerodynamics of it all. But the other lovely, and because of all of that, the goose has become a bit of a symbol for team building exercises now, you know, how to be a good leader and we stick together and we encourage one another. And with geese, if while they're flying, if one is wounded, or is sick and lags behind, or has to, you know, go to the ground, two others will follow. So, and again, you know, in team building, you know, yes, we don't leave, you know, the vulnerable on their own. And so they've become that sort of symbol as well in culture, which I think is really interesting. But they're also, when we think of migration, most of us know the film or Fly Away Home, which was about the geese going, little goslings being taken on their first migratory route, the first human-led one. It was William Lishman and Joseph Duff, and they had two ultra-light craft, and they had 18, I think they were Canada geese, and they took them through this to get them on a safe migratory path. 16 got there, and I think the next spring, 13 of them returned back to the original ground. So that was really interesting and one of the really pivotal points for conservation, because it also helped with trumpeter swans and hooping cranes and other bird life. So all of these, you know, quite a number of things with geese have helped conservation movement. Even the original idea of imprinting, you know, because when geese are born, their eyes are open, they're alert, and they fixate on the first thing they see. And Conrad Lorenz did most of his work with geese, and he won the Nobel Prize in 1973 for his theory of imprinting. He wasn't the first to see it, but he was the first to give it a name, and that also helped the conservation movement, because they realised that when you raise what, you know, if you rescue wild creatures, to you know, you try to minimise human contact you know, because when you release them in the wild, you want them to be able to go off into the wild, not to you know, seek human company. So, or you know, and he also had people dressing in conservationist noted dress in costumes with bird stuff on it, and to look more like a, you know, an adult bird for some of these species. So all of these things sort of, you know, in a roundabout way have come from you know, learning about geese.
0: Yeah. Is it, you know, when, I mean, I'm massively into Tudor history, and when they use the quills to sign, are they goose feathers?
1: Yeah. Yes. And it was in an enormous market. When we think of things that were signed, it was, you know, the Magna Carta was signed with a quill. The Declaration of Independence was with a quill. So it was quills. And for some, even when they invented the metal nib for writing, there were people who still refused to use that. They much preferred the quill. But it was big business. I mean, the Hudson's Bay Company in what was then now Canada, you know, enormous number of quills that were manufactured and imported in Britain. They needed so many. They also had to get them from other parts of Europe. It was like millions, and it takes a lot of geese because they can only use five wing feathers for quills. So when they're wanting something like, at one stage it was over 1.5 million a year that were used in England. That's a lot of geese. A lot of geese.
0: It is a lot of geese indeed. And there's a connection to Spain. I believe you even follow the goose tracks along the Camino de Santiago.
1: Yes. I mean, you know, a fabulous book just trying to get her name. Sorry, I'll get the right name because I'll get it wrong otherwise. And it's fan, because as you know, in Spain there are quite a number of towns and rivers that have got goose in their name, and so there's this big connection to geese. It was also thought that the early pilgrims on the trail looked at the migratory geese to get their directions as well. And there's also the goddess of, you know, there was meant to be a goose, there's meant to be even looking at the arrow.

0: crows pointing along the trail, if you're doing it reverse ways, it's like a goose footstep. But the one thing that I found, sorry, gosh, you know, sorry about the cold.
1: That's okay.
0: It was Barami, The Way of the Wild Geese, which is absolutely fascinating. Her pilgrimage, and she finds all these symbols of geese and talks about that on the pilgrimage. But she also pointed out that in the Pyrenees in the 11th century, there was a minority group called the, I presume it's pronounced the Cagots, C-A-G-O-T-S, and they were treated as almost like lepers. They were ostracised from the population. They were only allowed to have a certain number of trades. There was restriction on marriages. And they were marked out with a symbol, a bit like the yellow star for the Jews, but here it was a goose foot. So during COVID-19, when there were the anti-vaccination protests in France, they wore the same red goose foot symbol it's interesting to see how they resurrected that in a way to say, you know, this was a minority group and we are also a minority group.
1: Yeah, indeed. One final question for you, Barbara, about conservation. Are there any threats facing geese today?
0: Oh, plenty, plenty, plenty, plenty. And again, the goose has been a big one for spearheading conservation efforts, especially with the work of the late Sir Peter Scott, who had gone looking for the breeding grounds of the pink-footed goose and found them and helped preserve them. And the Nene, the Hawaiian goose is the other name for the Nene. When he went to Hawaii in the 1950s, there were only about 30 left, and he took them back to a couple back to Slimbridge, back to the wildfowl, the Severn Wildfowl Trust there, and bred them and sent 35 back to Hawaii, and now they're between 2,000 and 3,000. So that really sparked the conservation movement. So that was a plus. But on the other hand, the ruddy-headed goose, which is found in South America, is facing real difficulties. So there were fewer than 200 on the mainland. And one of the, they had bans on hunting because there's this thought that geese were, wild geese are pests, but part of the reason is because, you know, lack of habitat now, woodlands are being converted into agricultural crops. They don't have the same space, as they did before. So that, you know, during the, 1970s, there were, lots of hunting, poisoning, destruction of eggs, you know, between 1972 and 1974, there were about 180,000 eggs destroyed. I mean, that's a lot of eggs.
1: It's too sad, isn't it? Sadly, we are out of time, but it sounds like a fascinating book. And obviously our listeners can find out more by buying the book, which is called Goose by Barbara Allen, who we're chatting to now. We're selling it on our website in our virtual bookshop on tre.radio. And you mentioned other books for you, Barbara. Do you have any website or social media?
0: Oh, no, I just go through there. I just go through Reaction Books. Yep.
1: Okay. Well, it was great to chat to you. I've certainly learned something more about geese. And next time I see them, I'll think of it.
0: Thank you. Thank you.
1: Have a nice day. Thanks for your time.
0: Thanks. Thank you. Bye.
1: Bye.
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0: England Dan and John Ford Coley and Love is the Answer. We have some UK news headlines now. There's been another apology from the body which runs air traffic across the UK, just a couple of weeks on from a previous issue. This time it's mainly hit flights in Scotland, Northern Ireland and Northern England. And Helen Jenner has just been named as the leader of Reform UK in Wales. It follows the arrest and resignation of Dan Thomas.
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0: Over the years, I've been lucky enough to interview some amazing people. And sometimes you get those little moments that just make you smile.
1: Thank you, Selena. 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
3: Zaragoza?
0: Yes, Zaragoza. 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
0: 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Perfectly well. And yes, that's Susy Quatro speaking Spanish. And yes, I taught her.
3: Me llamo Susita Quatro.
0: Oh! This is the Lifestyle Show with me, Selena McKenzie. Great guests, great conversations, and plenty of surprises. 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
0: That's it for the first hour, but we'll be back in the second hour where we'll be replaying the David Collins interview. Sadly, his daughter Safi was the youngest child to be killed in the Manchester bombings. So very sad, but very inspirational story. We'll also have our slow siesta song sponsored by Venus Homes Marbella, but taking us to the news. Sexy voice Luther, and Give Me the Reason.

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12: BBC News with Emily Thomas. Nearly 500 people have been arrested in a major transatlantic operation against criminal gangs. Belgian police, which are coordinating the operation, say drugs, firearms and ammunition were seized, mainly in Latin America. The majority of the arrests were in Costa Rica, where officers targeted a network accused of sending vast amounts of drugs to Europe. It's allegedly been protected by senior judicial and security figures. The German Chancellor Friedrich Merz has said he'll maintain the governing coalition between his CDU and the centre-left SDP parties for the sake of Germany's democratic future. He was speaking after local election results, which saw the CDU ejected from the Mecklenburg-Western Pomerania regional parliament and lose seats in Berlin. Both states saw big gains for the far-right AfD. Mr. Merz told journalists he was determined to live up to the historic challenges Germany's facing.
13: We are a country and a party which is grounded solidly in European Union, in European politics. We are facing headwinds. We'll stand up to those headwinds. It will take a lot of effort, but I'm ready to bring that effort. And I'm delighted that the leading bodies of the CDU share that understanding and support our path.
12: A powerful typhoon that's passing Japan's eastern coast is bringing major disruption and heavy rainfall, with police urging more than 1.5 million people at risk in Tokyo and surrounding areas to evacuate. Hundreds of flights have been cancelled. Kurumi Mori reports from Tokyo.
14: We are very used to evacuating our homes due to the earthquakes. There are evacuation centers set up in places like elementary schools, middle schools, and community centers all around the country. As far as we can tell, there are reports trickling in about missing persons and people being stuck out on the roads with their cars. Even a woman reportedly believed to be buried alive after a landslide slashed into her home. And so we are expecting more reports, unfortunately, to come out even after this storm passes.
12: Djibouti's refugee crisis is worsening as people flee renewed conflict in Yemen between the Iranian-backed Houthis and Saudi Arabia. The small nation already hosts tens of thousands of refugees, most from Somalia and Europe and Ethiopia. Frank Gardner is in the northern town of Obok, where several thousand have made the dangerous sea crossing.
15: There is, of course, a geopolitical angle to all of this, not just humanitarian, because it's choking off Saudi oil exports. But what we've been seeing today is very much the humanitarian element. Families who fled with nothing but the clothes they stand up in. Some of them who have got boats have been able to bring goats across and a few belongings, but they are totally dependent now on the Djibouti government and the UN to provide them shelter, food and water.
11: TRE.
0: TRE.
11: TRE.
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0: Now then, we mentioned earlier about the almighty mess for air traffic control. Well, Simon Calder now has more.
2: Flights are resuming, but as people found out just under a fortnight ago on September the 8th, the damage has already been done in terms of the disruption. So air traffic control in the UK has two centres, the Swanwick in Hampshire, which looks after the southern half of the UK, and then there is Prestwick, and that's where they have the problem this morning. Prestwick in southwest Scotland, but it looks after the air traffic control for the north of England, for Northern Ireland, and for Scotland. There was a problem which meant that they had to reduce the so-called flow rate, put in air traffic control restrictions at exactly the time when the morning schedules were just getting going. I am seeing cancellations on EasyJet, at least a dozen in and out of Edinburgh and Glasgow. And those are largely affecting flights to and from Northern Ireland, but also flights to the London area. British Airways has made a number of cancellations, and they are affecting Scottish airports, Newcastle, Manchester, and Belfast. And crucially, there are also some very, very long delays. If you're delayed by an hour to or from one of the airports in the northern half of the UK, then you're doing pretty well. I'm seeing delays of up to 4 hours. That is going to build into more cancellations later on during the day. And it's also meaning that, for instance, this evening's BA flight to Mykonos is going to be late because the plane is stuck on the ground waiting for a slot to clear. So once again, an almighty mess for air traffic control and people losing confidence in aviation.
3: 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Even so, the pilot overshoots the landing slightly and she ends up stuck in a tree.
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1: Now, can you believe it's been 8 years since that awful bomb exploded at Manchester Arena? 22 people were killed and hundreds more were injured. And Safi Rose Roussos, aged just 8, was the youngest victim to die. Well, our first guest today has written her parents' story. Here to tell us about the book Safi, the youngest victim of the Manchester terror attack and her family's fight for justice. Welcome to the show, David Collins. I can't believe it's been 8 years. It seems like just yesterday.
2: Yeah, it does. It's been an extremely, obviously, difficult time for all the families, and not just, you know, the event itself and what happened, but there's been a lot that's happened since then. You know, they have kind of all the fallout from a 2.5 year public inquiry where, you know, the police and the emergency services and MI5, they all came and gave evidence, and all the families gave evidence, you know, the really moving pen portraits of the 22 who died in the bomb. All the families gave those kind of beautiful portraits of their loved ones and kind of who they were as people. And then it got off to that inquiry, and then after that finished and all the things that it found, then, you know, there was they wanted, you know, more answers to families, and they tried to, you know, take MI5 to a tribunal, and that was thrown out last year. So it just feels like a lot's happened since then.
1: Yeah, I'm sure. Well, let's just go back then, sad as it is. The parents are Andrew and Lisa, and it was this Ariana Grande concert on the 22nd of May, 2017. Do they know then who the bomber was, what had happened?
2: Well, they knew, so they didn't on the day. So, I mean, what's remarkable about the book, really, Safi, is that it tells the story of what happened with the Manchester Arena attack from the perspectives of all the family members who were there on the day, and also the first responders, the police officers, even some of the MI5 spies. So we're going into their perspectives. So I get on the day, the book basically starts with Andrew Roussos, and he's closing up his fish and chip shop in Leyland in Lancashire. And he's with his son, Xander. And that day, that evening, they were on their pickup duty, basically. They had to drive from Leyland, down to Manchester, to the arena, where there was a pop concert going on, the Ariana Grande pop concert. And basically, Andrew's wife, Lisa, and the daughters, Safi Rose Roussos and Ashley, were attending the pop concert, and Andy was picking them up. So he was there waiting outside.
1: Oh, dear.
2: When literally, I mean, he felt the explosion reverberate through his body. And, you know, you see as the book unfolds, you know, Manchester really did turn into a war zone.
1: Yeah.
2: I mean, it was extraordinary. And we kind of go on this journey with Andrew, because Andrew didn't know, at first he didn't know there'd even been a terror attack. You know, nobody really knew what was happening. They didn't know there'd been a bomber. They didn't know anything about kind of who carried it out. And as the kind of the minutes and hours unfold, it becomes clear, you know, this had been a, you know, one of the worst ever terrorist attacks on mainland Britain. Probably since, you know, the 2007 bombings in London.
1: Mm-hmm.
2: And Lisa and Safi were literally kind of 4 meters away from Salman Abedi when he exploded his bomb.
1: Oh.
2: And, you know, Andrew had to go and basically find his family and find out where they were. And eventually he did. He found Lisa. Lisa was airlifted from the arena to Salford Hospital at first, and then after that Wivenshaw Hospital.
1: Mm.
2: And kind of Andrew was just behind kind of her steps. So he basically got to Salford, and Lisa had just been moved, and then he got to Wivenshaw And that's when we get into kind of, you know, she was in a coma. But he still hadn't found it. He still didn't know what had happened to Sassy at that point. It was only the next day where he found out that Sassy hadn't made it.
1: And what about Ashley, the elder sister?
2: Ashley survived. So when they were leaving the concert, the three of them, so basically Sassy was eight and she was holding her mum's hand. Ashley was slightly ahead of them. So she was kind of leading the way. She'd been to the Manchester Arena before. And a lot of your listeners will know the arena I'm talking about. You know, it's been there for years.
1: Yes, I've been there many times, yeah.
2: I mean, a lot of people either have been there, like yourself, or they would know someone who has been there. And it's right in the middle of the city centre, and it's next to a train station. But Ashley had been there. She was a bit of a pop fan, so she knew the way. But she was ahead of her mum and Sassy. So she was kind of almost out of the room when Sam with a baby let the bomb off. And she was injured. She was badly injured, but she made it.
1: Thank goodness. Yeah, thank goodness she was okay. Well, Lisa, as you mentioned, she spent 6 weeks in a coma, and I was reading that they didn't give out much hope for her.
2: That's right. She was in and out of a coma for 6 weeks. They brought her out for the first time after 8 days, and it's such a sad kind of part. It's a really hard bit of the book to write because, I mean, the first bit, really, I mean, not to sound kind of crass, but you could be reading literally a Lee Child thriller. Mm. You know, it's kind of page for page following this, you know, the characters and what's happening with the terror attack and Andrew chased around Manchester, except, you know, it's real. Every word in this book, every sentence happened. But then we get to the hospital and then, you know, through lots of interviews with the surgeons and doctors and nurses, we built a narrative of what happened in the British hospital when a terror attack like that, you know, occurs. And had 100 survivors go through the doors, and the surgeons, I mean, God love them. I mean, they battled, you know, they had three operating theatres open up in the first 72 hours because of the demand. They've never seen it was unprecedented, that level of demand for a British hospital. And Lisa was one of the worst injured. And she was in a coma basically for eight. She had three life-saving operations in that time, you know, in the early hours of the morning. Before Andrew had actually got to the hospital, they did this operation called a reverse vein graft. Mm-hmm. And there's a moment in the book actually where it describes what this surgeon, he was a cardiovascular surgeon called Mark Welch, and he was obviously under a massive pressure. You know, they'd been told this attack had happened, survivors were being airlifted in, and he had this, you know, Lisa basically life or death, and he had to decide whether basically Lisa had a very injured left leg and the bottom part of the leg wasn't getting any blood because the artery had been severed. Mm. So what he did was he took a vein from a right leg, turned it inside out, kind of reversed it inside out, and then used that to repair the artery in a left leg.
1: Blimey.
2: And it saved a life. But the nurses, you'll see in the book, the nurses still talk about that operation to this day, because it was just extraordinary. And he's a bit of a character, Mark. He typically listens to kind of heavy metal music when he's doing his operations. So he kind of did this opera and it saved her life. And then she had two more big operations that saved her life in that first 8 days. And then they took her out of the coma. She was in a medically induced coma. And the horrific thing was she was on the ICU unit, the intensive care unit in Wythenshawe Hospital. And she obviously didn't know anything about Sassy and what happened. And Andrew was dreading the moment where, because obviously a lot of times on the ICU unit, you know, they see a lot of car accidents. And when people are in a coma and they come out of it, it's a big step forward and it's a big, you know, celebration for the family. because it's part of the healing process. You know, it's a jump forward. But with that one, you know, they'd never known anything like it because the nurses, they all knew what Lisa was going to find out. And, you know, the nurses were, you know, they were literally in tears on the ward because they knew, you know, the first thing Lisa would ask was where Saffron it was. She said the first thing she asked when she woke up was where Saffron.
1: Oh, and Andrew
2: told her basically that she hadn't made it. And Lisa, the next thing Lisa said after waking up was, why did you wake me up?
1: Mm.
2: And it's a very, very difficult part of the book. I mean, it's not all, you know, the book is actually very hopeful and inspirational. So I wouldn't want your listeners to think it's obviously very dramatic and there is tragedy in there. But the way that from that point that they rebuilt their lives and fought for justice, and from that point, you know, we go into their backstory, how they met, Andrew and Lisa, which is an incredible story, how they met. I mean, listeners won't believe it. And kind of what they did then. And then it goes back to the recovery in hospital. And then you've got this 2.5 year inquiry where, you know, we start to piece together then. We see the same day, but it's told then through the eyes of the police and the control room and the spies and what happened to Safi. And it's all kind of pieced together. It's almost like a court drama.
1: Yeah.
2: You know, the last bit of the book where we kind of reveal more of the truth about what happened that day.
1: And do they think that the FBI, MI5 knew, that they knew he was going in there?
2: Well, I mean, it's a really interesting bit of the book is where we get a glimpse of MI5's Northwest Station. So MI5, they obviously have the headquarters in London, and MI5's job is counter-terrorism, which means and counter-intelligence. So that means any threat to the British state, the main, you know, they're supposed to counter that. So that can mean terrorists attacking Britain. It can mean a foreign state. So they're in charge of kind of stopping all attacks against Britain, basically. And there is evidence that they had two pieces of intelligence that came in about Salman Abedi in the months before the bomb. And they were heavily criticised for not acting on that intelligence. And what what is fascinating is that one of the first times in history, and the book takes you through this, you know, we see one of MI5's top spies, and he sits there in Manchester at this public inquiry, and he gives us a massive insight into how MI5 works and how its intelligence officers operate and what they were doing before the bomb and why they didn't stop it. And the clues that they have that could have stopped it. And it's all told as a narrative, you know, so you should feel like you're sat there in the courtroom listening to it. And I think it's one of the first times, really, that we get a good look at the secretive world of MI5. I mean, yeah. What did he do? How did he operate? You know, how did he keep us safe? And they did have to apologise after the public inquiry, for one of the first times ever, they issued an apology for not stopping the attack, because it was basically the chairman of the inquiry said that they could have stopped it.
1: Wow. What about now, 8 years later, and obviously towards the end of the book, do they feel like they've got justice for Safi, or are they still fighting for it?
2: Well, it's a really interesting question, that. I think that their family has been through a trauma. This is an interesting book, you know, just generally, because I think if you can come out the other side of what they have and still have a life and a happy life where they're not just surviving now, they're thriving, I do think they are inspirational. I've met, you know, they are an incredible, lovely family that were there at the wrong place at the wrong time. I think that in terms of justice, you know, you'll see a big bit of the public inquiry, and you'll follow it in the book, is that what happened to Safi? Could she have survived? Should she have survived? Because she actually lived for 69 minutes afterwards.
1: Oh, wow.
2: There's a lot of evidence to say that if she'd have had the right first aid, she could have lived. So I think what Andrew and Lisa would say to justice is, did they get justice? I think that the truth about what happened to Safi did come out. But I think for them, they would have liked a stronger kind of decision by the chair to say, you know, Safi should have lived rather than just could have lived.
1: Yeah.
2: And then I think for them as well, justice would have been MI5 revealing more about what they knew, because we got glimpses, but a lot of it was hidden behind closed doors because of national security. And they really did fight to find out what MI5 knew. And I think for them, they have rebuilt their lives. And I think part of this book is part of their healing process. You know, they've told their story in lots of different places. And the story of the Manchester Arena attack, I mean, I'll be honest, I think for a lot of your listeners and people out there, and even people in Manchester, they don't really know what happened.
1: Mm.
2: You know, they don't know the A to B to C in a narrative form. It's a bit like, you know, the post office scandal.
1: Yes.
2: Where ITV did that drama.
1: Mm.
2: And suddenly, people were like, oh my God, that's what happened. And I think that this book will be the same. It will show people, this is what happened with the police. This is why the firefighters didn't turn up for 2 hours. You know, they turned up, not a single fire and rescue didn't rescue a single person that night.
1: Wow.
2: You know, the paramedics, only three went into the building, you know, when there were dozens of people needed help. And you know, MI5, they came to the inquiry and they told a story that didn't stack up. And their own agents, kind of under oath, basically ended up exposing what MI5 said initially. So I think a lot of these kind of narratives and stories, they're told in this book for the first time, where I think it will hopefully just open people's eyes to it and make people understand,
1: yeah,
2: this is what happened.
1: Yeah,
2: you know, this is our history.
1: It's important we know, it really is, because most of us have only seen what's been sort of in the media.
2: Yeah, and also I think, you know, the media, it's also kind of, it's people's consumption of the media, it's always very bitty, isn't it? You know,
1: yes.
2: You're reading a bit in the Times, you're reading a bit in the Mirror, you're watching a bit on the BBC, you know, but it's all kind of bits and bobs, whereas this book, I mean, it's supposed to basically, it's like a narrative. It reads like a work of fiction, really. I mean, the characters in it and the police officers and the family members, you know, it's taking you through their lives on, you know, on the day of the bomb, after it, through. And so you follow it like that.
1: Yeah.
2: So it's kind of, it's quite page-turning. But I wanted that, because this isn't supposed to be, you know, it's not academic research, and it's not, you know, it's supposed to engage people. And I really think it's a very unique book.
1: Yeah, I agree. Well, it's a very sad story, but very important one. And as David says, very inspirational. You can buy the book now, talking to our listeners. I believe it's out tomorrow. Is that right, David?
2: That's it. Yeah. It's out tomorrow. You can get it on the order on Amazon or Waterstones, and it's called Safi.
1: Yeah, we're also selling it on our website, tre.radio, so you can pre-order there or order it tomorrow. And as David says, it's called Safi, the youngest victim of the Manchester terror attack and her family's fight for justice. And it's by David Collins, who we're speaking to now. David, it's been great to chat to you. Thank you so much for telling us just a little bit about Lisa and Andrew's and Safi's story.
2: No problem at all. Thanks for having me.
1: You're welcome. Bye-bye.
2: Thanks. Bye.
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0: two Phils, Philip Bailey and Phil Collins, and Easy Lover. Right then, Hannah is next with Tiori in the afternoon. She'll be chatting to John Spencer Williams, who's the founder of the Ideas Lab. She'll also speak into Katrina Robson Scarborough, who's the author of Your Business Ready to Franchise. Is Your Business, sorry, Ready to Franchise? And at 5:35, she'll be chatting to Teresa Musgrove, who's the author of Charles Dickens and His Hidden Family History.
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and because of you. That is almost it for me for today, but I'll be back with more lifestyles tomorrow. And in the first hour, I'll be chatting to Sarah McDougall about Justice for Gianne, the tale of a medieval survivor. And at 3:25, have you watched The Repair Shop? Well, the electronics expert is called Mark Stuckey, and he'll be joining us to tell us about his book called Bright Spark, Inside the Curious Mind of the Repair Shop's Electronics Expert. But for today's show, it's time for this.

playing out with George Michael. And amazing. Have a great Monday afternoon. Hasta mañana. Hannah is next.

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1: BBC News with Chris Barrow. Nearly 500 people have been arrested in a major transatlantic operation against criminal gangs. Belgian police coordinating the raids say large amounts of drugs, firearms and ammunition were seized, mainly in Latin America. Nick Beek reports.
2: More than 370 of these arrests were made in Costa Rica, where raids targeted a criminal network allegedly being protected by senior judicial and security figures, which were sending vast amounts of drugs to Europe. In Paraguay, a record amount of cannabis was said to have been seized. In Ireland, police dismantled what is believed to be the country's first known cocaine processing laboratory. Europe has been battling to stem the flow of cocaine, in particular, coming from South America, which has enriched crime bosses and fueled increased gang violence.
1: A powerful typhoon that's passing Japan's eastern coast is bringing major disruption and heavy rainfall, with police urging people at risk in Tokyo and surrounding areas to evacuate. The authorities have also warned of landslides. Our correspondent in Tokyo is Kurumi Mori.
3: The rain all day has been nonstop, but it's been getting worse and worse as the hours go on. Hopefully we'll get a reprieve soon after this passes. But we're already seeing reports of power outages. That number of evacuations now climbing up to 1.9 million residents in the surrounding areas around Tokyo and beyond. And so a lot of residents on watch, officials urging people to be aware and, quote, protect their lives.
1: The embattled German Chancellor Friedrich Merz has blamed his Christian Democrat Party's poor results in two state elections in part on the policies of the federal coalition government he leads. In one of the elections in Mecklenburg, Western Pomerania, his CDU party failed to win a single seat. That's the first time that's ever happened to them at state level. Our correspondent Jessica Parker is at Mr. Merz's party headquarters in Berlin.
4: He is claiming that nobody is asking questions about the chancellorship to him. He's been locked in meetings with party figures, but there certainly have been plenty of questions about his future out in the wider public, and opposition parties, perhaps unsurprisingly, are forecasting his soon-to-be downfall.
1: President Putin's party has won a record number of seats in the Russian parliament in an election tightly controlled by the Kremlin. The victory was widely expected. Parties that opposed the war in Ukraine were barred. Mr. Putin is likely to use the result to say Russian voters continue to support the invasion. Three US news organizations say they've told the Trump administration they're filing a lawsuit against it after being barred from the White House and its grounds. President Trump announced last week that he was banning CNN, MS Now, and Politico. Without giving details or evidence, he accused them of reporting fake news. BBC News.
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14: Good afternoon. It is Monday, the 21st of September. That was a good start. I'm alive and well and full of beans. It's so good to get back to normal. And isn't it nice when you like your normal? I've had a crazy couple of weeks in the UK and then back here with friends staying with us. Had a really, really lovely time. They left yesterday. We took them to the airport yesterday and then went straight to a picnic with a load of friends. So I haven't had much time to recuperate, but we did yesterday afternoon and had a bit of a lazy morning getting back into it and putting loads of washing on. And yes, it feels good. Clear blue skies out there as well. Not bad for the 21st of September. I am happy to be with you and happy to be back to normal. Not that I didn't enjoy every second of the last couple of weeks, but breathe and breathe. Aren't we lucky to live in such a lovely place that people want to come and visit? And I always say I love going away. I love going on holiday, but I also love coming home. Thanks to Selena for today's lifestyle show. I'm here with you with TRE in the afternoon until 6 o'clock. 4:30, I'll be chatting to John Spencer Williams, who is the founder of the Ideas Lab and the author of 3 bestsellers. His latest book, Crazy Successful, argues that many characteristics that people are at pains to hide, like neurodivergence, past trauma, or obsessive thinking, are the very things that drive incredible creativity, innovation, and entrepreneurial success. Embrace the crazy is the idea. 5:10, my entrepreneur of the week is Catriona Robson-Scarborough, who is the author of Is Your Business Ready to Franchise? Along with her husband Dan, she built Your Man with a Van from one van and one town into a franchise network of more than 70 branches across the UK in under 2 years. She was named Entrepreneur of the Year at the 2026 Global Women Awards. And 5:35, we'll be learning a bit more about Charles Dickens with Teresa Musgrove. She's the author of Charles Dickens and His Hidden Family History, which reveals how generations of secrets, scandals, and connections quietly shaped his life and work, and how he used his influence and wealth to hide aspects of his life and background from public knowledge. Intriguing.
13: Hannah Murray, TRE in the afternoon.

0: the communards and Don't Leave Me This Way. Just approaching 4:15.
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0: Looking at the weather on Gibraltar, it's going to be nice again tomorrow. Highs of 25 with lows of 21. In Malaga, clear skies, a little bit of cloud around in the middle part of the day tomorrow with highs of 27, lows of 20. In Granada, partly cloudy in the middle of the day, but clear skies either side tomorrow with highs of 32, lows of 14. Summer's not over in Granada. Partly cloudy during the day in Almeria tomorrow, but otherwise nice and sunny with highs of 27, lows of 21. Clearer skies in Denia tomorrow, highs of 31, lows of 19. In Murcia, partly cloudy tomorrow with highs of 33, lows of 18. On Mallorca, clear skies tomorrow with highs of 30, lows of 22. And nice and sunny on Ibiza with highs of 29 tomorrow and lows of 21.
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0: Looking at today's showbiz news, Cindy Crawford's son, Presley Gerber, has died at the age of 27. The model had been at a rehab facility at the time of his death yesterday. A family representative said they're asking for privacy at this difficult and painful time. William Shatner has made his live heavy metal debut with a new band at a festival in Chicago. The 95-year-old Star Trek actor performed covers of classics, including Ozzy Osbourne's Crazy Train and Metallica's Enter Sandman. Shatner says he's discovered a new passion for heavy metal, calling it the rhythm for life. Dilja Ranjit Dosanjh says headlining Wembley Stadium was so special. He made history last week as the first ever Punjabi artist to play a show at the venue. The singer performed his final concert on his European leg of his Aura World Tour last night in Manchester. And Ben Affleck says he almost worked with his ex-wife Jennifer Garner in his latest film, Animals. He told Entertainment Weekly she had been lined up to play opposite Matt Damon in the project, but when he backed out and Ben took his place, Kerry Washington was cast instead. He says she thought seeing the pair on screen together would only bring baggage.
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0: It is the start of a new week, so I have a new Song of the Week for you. And for the first time ever, the song title has the word or the name Hannah in it. I couldn't believe it when I saw it, and I thought, please don't be a terrible song, but it's not. It's really quite good. It's by an artist who I've never come across before. His name is Jalen Ngoda, and that's J-A-L-E-N, and then the surname is N-G-O-N-D-A, so Jalen Ngoda. And the song is called Hannah, What's the Matter? So Jalen Ngoda is an acclaimed soul singer and songwriter known for his classic old school R&B and retro soul sound. He blends vintage 1960s and 70s soul, Motown vibes and heartfelt vocals with modern arrangements. I mean, it definitely sounds like Motown. Really, really great. So this is your Song of the Week. Hannah, What's the Matter?

0: Isn't that fab? Hannah, what's the matter? Nothing. You featured me in your song. I love it. That is your song of the week, and it is by Jalen Ngoda. Hannah, what's the matter? Nothing. I've already said.
1: This is
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0: Mike and the Mechanics and Word of Mouth. It is 4:30 and joining us on the line now is John Spencer Williams. He is founder of the Ideas Lab and the author of 3 bestsellers. His latest book, Crazy Successful, argues that many characteristics people are at pains to hide, like neurodivergence, past trauma or obsessive thinking, are the very things that drive incredible creativity, innovation and entrepreneurial success. Welcome to the show, John.
1: Hi, Hannah. Thanks for inviting me.
0: Oh, it's a pleasure. It's great to have you with us. This is really interesting that you've put this together. I've been reading up on some of the statistics in your book, looking at successful people, entrepreneurs, and how, for example, 40% of millionaires are dyslexic, 35% of entrepreneurs have ADHD, 72% of entrepreneurs suffer from mental health issues. It's amazing, all these connections.
1: Yeah, I always thought successful people, whether they're, you know, creative or famous for something or entrepreneurs, they're all got their act together more than me, or more kind of well put together than I am. In actual fact, the opposite is the case. What I realized when I dived into it is that entrepreneurs have more problems than anybody else of anything. That's kind of why they were driven to become entrepreneurs in the first place. So I'm just saying, let's bring it out into the open and let's use it.
0: Yes, embrace the crazy.
1: Yeah, embrace the crazy. That's what the first section of the book is called. And it's like, what I realize is that it's not a coincidence. It's these parts of us that make us more talented, more driven, more resilient, more empathetic sometimes than other people. Yeah. And that's so we can lean into the advantages of it and manage the disadvantages.
0: Yeah, because people will often think, what qualities do you need to be an entrepreneur, to be a successful business person? And you wouldn't think of any of these things as things to say, oh, you should have ADHD, it will be handy if you're dyslexic. You know, you wouldn't use all of these things as in something that would be advantageous, but it's fascinating that it obviously can be.
1: Yeah, and if we all probably know somebody who's a really driven entrepreneur or who's really creative or something. And quite often, you know, it comes with its issues. And that's part of the deal, really. So I'm being a bit more honest about entrepreneurship and creativity. If anybody has a desire who's listening to write or to create something, to get a little bit of fame, make a load of money, these things are often driven by things that bring problems as well as things that bring advantages. And so the book is all about how to use those things constructively and train them to be constructive and then create something really unique that only you could create.
0: Yeah. And with regards to the title, Crazy Successful, am I right in that you walked away from a big publishing deal because they didn't like the title and thought that it might offend people?
1: Yeah, that's right. I did actually have, this is my fourth book, and I had a book deal with a major UK publisher, and they loved the title at first, and then they realised after a bit of time that it was proven to be somewhat controversial, and the content of the book was somewhat controversial, because I was dealing with some sensitive topics like, you know, childhood trauma and neurodiversity and mental health issues. But I thought it was important to do that and to talk about it in very straightforward, sometimes even humorous ways, because that's how we normally talk about these things to each other. But they got cold feet and they said, you've either got to play it safe and make this a lot more conventional, this book, and retitle it, or go away and keep the money. So I did the latter.
0: And are you pleased with that decision?
1: Yeah, I am. And I think it's enabled me to stay true to what I wanted to write. And the book's very straightforward. You know, there's a little bit of swearing in it, which is kind of how I talk to people normally. I'll resist myself right now because we're often doing radio. But, and I make jokes and I share about my own life. You know, my father died when I was very young. I had a lot of hospital treatment when I was a child. All these things have made me who I am, just as it has for many other entrepreneurs and creatives.
0: Yeah, I think people appreciate people being honest in a book or in a talk or something like that, and swearing and things like that can be part of that, as opposed to it all being very straight laced and people thinking, oh, I'm not sure I can relate to this, and all very corporate. Sometimes things can be too corporate, can't they?
1: Yeah, and it just becomes boring. You know, we don't really want to read something that reads like a corporate, you know, end of year financial report that's very dry, or like an academic study. We want to read that and in the tone that makes it most easy to absorb, at least I do. And so I'm trying to write it and draw on some very interesting data from the world of research, but present it in a way where it's sometimes humorous, sometimes very moving, sometimes, you know, just incredibly interesting and surprising.
0: Yeah. Sorry to hear that you lost your dad at a young age. I understand that's one of the things you also pick up on the book in terms of another statistic. 55% of creative writers had lost a parent in childhood. That's amazing.
1: Yeah, that was one study. I mean, it was quite a small study, but it showed that when you look at some of those famous writers, a large proportion that lost a parent young. It's called the orphanhood effect. And that is, you do see that sometimes in other fields, like in music and so on. And anecdotally, it seems like every entrepreneur I meet, and I meet a lot of them, either have ADHD or dyslexia, or maybe are on the autism spectrum, or had like a pretty messed up childhood, or both. And I haven't actually counted the data for myself, but all these other studies I looked at does seem to kind of back that up. We're seeing like 10 times the amount of ADHD, and also much higher, significantly higher rates of what's called adverse childhood events. So the bad things that happen to us in childhood, like the marriage breaking up of your parents, you or a parent getting ill, and so on. There's about 10 of them that are listed in the book. And for some reason, these seem to, well, it's been described as the stress inoculation effect. If you go through stress in childhood, as long as it's not too severe, because that can kind of be debilitating, if it's just the right amount of trouble in your childhood, it seems to make you more likely to become an entrepreneur and successful rather than less.
0: Yeah, it sort of makes sense, doesn't it? Or to be creative, the idea of, you know, going, I know it's really common, I've experienced it myself, going through grief and needing to write things down and wanting to sort of share your feelings. So whether people do that in book form or songwriting, as I think you mentioned, or the idea of desperate to succeed when you've had things happen in your childhood, wanting to make a difference and carve a different path for yourself than maybe what you experienced in childhood. It makes sense.
1: Yeah, yeah. And like I said, it's been backed up by so much experience, because I help entrepreneurs to, you know, create something that stands out in the world. And I remember having lunch, I was in Mexico City actually, with somebody just on my last day there on an extended trip. And I thought, this guy's so impressive. You know, he's made millions. He's got this enormous presence in his industry. And I thought, this guy must be, you know, he what's his story? He looks like he's got it all together. But in actual fact, he too, when I told him about the book, he said, oh yeah, my childhood was completely messed up. And I'm actually on my way to a kind of treatment center in the States because I want to do something about my own challenges with depression. You'd never know from looking at him, but that seems to be very common for entrepreneurs, and as I say, also for creatives. We all know lots of famous people in Hollywood and in music who have all sorts of problems very publicly, and it's not a coincidence. Yes, sometimes fame happens early and it adds to your problems. But I think it's because the kind of person who's driven to become that successful is already, you know, trying to prove something, which if you had maybe a happier childhood, you wouldn't try so hard.
0: Yeah, I think we've seen it a lot in recent years compared to maybe when we were growing up and it was easier to look at celebrities or wealthy people, assuming that they all have it together. I think we've seen a lot of car crash stories of, you know, people's lives unraveling and realizing that these people that we assume have it all just because they've got lots of money. I think it's clear that money doesn't buy happiness at all.
1: No, you'd often not want to swap places with them if you actually know the whole truth. You know, you can't just take, and there's an exercise in the book about in a chapter called Compare and Despair. And it's like, if you could press a button, switch places with them, but not just have their fame and success and money, but also their relationship problems and their mental health problems or whatever illness they might have and this and that going wrong all over the place. Would you actually still press the button? Probably not.
0: No. And I'm interested to hear a little bit more about your journey, because you had a very good career and then left all that behind to train as a therapist and then started your own business. Can you tell us a bit about your journey?
1: Yeah, I was a techie for my first 10 years working in special effects software for Disney and software for the BBC as well. And then ended up eventually as a senior managing consultant at Deloitte, which sounded like a great job. It was very well paid, but I just couldn't get on with the corporate world at all. So after a year, I just thought, I'm going to get out of here. And, you know, everyone else who was there wanted to get to partner, because when you get to partner, you can make millions. But I thought, I can't do this. So I escaped and went and consulted independently initially to sort of make money as a stepping stone, doing technical consulting, and then started my own business and launched a live event for creative people in London, got my first book deal, and did more of what I actually really wanted to do. So now I help people to create something, you know, create a book, a business or brand that stands out, which is, you know, increasingly important in a world where it seems like we're, whatever thing you want to create in the world, whether it's a podcast or a radio station or a book or business, there's a lot of other people in that space. So I think it's more important than ever to create something that's unique, but only you could create.
0: And is this Ideas Lab?
1: Yeah. So my company is the Ideas Lab, and I help people in various different ways, you know, as well as my books. And the argument in the book is the best way to create something that is in a category of one, something that's absolutely unique, is to use what's different about you. And that includes the parts of you that the corporate world probably wouldn't have approved of. You know, the bits of you that are a bit too much, that you're too obsessive about detail, or you're too full of ideas, or you're too chatty and too warm. But if you build your business or whatever it is you're trying to do around that quality, what I call your crazy advantage, then it's really hard to compete with you. And then you have a good chance of creating something that nobody else can take off you and beat you. And that's increasingly important with AI, because AI is kind of chomping away at some of the work that we would have traditionally done if we're what you might call a knowledge worker in the old days.
0: Yeah. It's amazing how important the founder or the face of the company has become in recent years, particularly with social media. Somebody might have an average idea, but if they're brilliant on camera and have got a big social media following and come across really, really well, then their product or their business might do a lot better than someone who's got an amazing idea but doesn't really do much social media, isn't on LinkedIn, is terrible in front of the camera. All these things are making a huge difference these days.
1: Yeah, it really does. And I think some people are a bit cautious about putting themselves out there. They would rather that was not the case. But it really does help to show your face. And it doesn't mean you need to be super charismatic and so on. I mean, Richard Branson, if you've ever seen him interviewed, is not a great public speaker, to put it mildly.
0: Yeah.
1: But he's found a way to get publicity. You know, he used to do all those stunts, which are very dramatic. He's found a way to get publicity that still brings attention to the things that he's launching. But if you look at the number of social media followers Richard Branson has compared to all of his companies put together, he's still got 10 times the number of social media followers, if not 100 times, what all of his brands have. Because people don't really care that much about a brand. You may think Virgin Atlantic is a good airline. You

0: maybe your favorite, but you don't necessarily want to follow it on social media.
1: Mm.
0: Whereas if you're interested in Richard Branson, I mean, some people will take against him, some people will, you know, like him, then he's a much more interesting person to follow.
1: Yeah.
0: So we all need to kind of find some way of being the face of our brand or the thing that we're creating. Otherwise, you're going to have a very hard time.
1: Yeah. So how often do people come to you with a terrible idea? You struggle to know what to do with.
0: The worst ideas are ideas where people think this would be a good idea and it's a kind of abstract thing. The best kind of idea is one that's really what's being called an organic idea. It's arisen out of your own life. So it's something where you thought, like, you know, I'm writing a book for me 20 years ago or something like that before I started. So I wish this book had existed 20 years ago, or maybe even when I was younger. The best businesses are businesses that you wish existed. You know, Steve Jobs created the iPhone. It's incredibly innovative, but it's because that's how he wanted a phone to work. He thought all the other smartphones at the time were rubbish, and they were, because I remember them. They were truly terrible. But he created it according to his vision, and that happened to satisfy everybody else at the same time. So the bad ideas are usually ones where, like, oh, I think I can make money by doing this, but actually it's not something you feel particularly strongly about, and you don't really bring any real-world experience to it. Those are the ones that I think turn out to be bad ideas.
1: Mm. Yeah, a lot of people I've interviewed about business, they have created something that didn't exist that they needed, exactly as you say, whether it's a product for babies or something in the home or whatever it might be that they're thinking of. Mm. We only had something that did this, that would be really helpful. So then they realize that that thing doesn't exist and they go out and create it.
0: Yeah, that's a much better way of doing things. And it's much better than saying, oh, well, dentists have got a lot of money. Let's make software for dentists. We have no connection to that world and no interest in it. And you don't even like, you know, talking to small businesses. You know, that's not going to go well.
1: Yeah. Yeah, you can see when it's authentic and if the founder can explain why they've come up with that idea, again, it all adds to the story and makes a lot more sense.
0: Yeah. Yeah, definitely.
1: Yeah. So when you wrote this book, who were you imagining buying it? What? Who did you write it for, would you say, apart from yourself 20 years ago?
0: Well, I've helped thousands of people now to either start a business or create something within their existing business or write a book, launch a podcast, all those kinds of things. And it's really based on that. It's based on my experience of what gets in the way for people when they're trying to create something that's going to work, something of their that's close to their heart particularly. And there's a whole range of things, but there's, you know, some of the big categories are they try to keep their personality out of it, and they create something that's very bland, and they market it in a way that's very bland. They also let their own patterns that are dysfunctional get in the way. You know, we've all got these kind of either unhelpful relating patterns or self-sabotage patterns, and these are the things that stop us succeeding again and again. And they're exercising the book to help you find those and then overturn them and finally conquer them. So you can eventually create something that works and is also literally in a category of one that nobody else can compete with. And so, yeah, it was based on that experience of working with clients one-to-one and in groups for a long time now.
1: And how long do you spend working on your books, roughly? I mentioned in the introduction you've had a few now. Do you set aside a certain amount of time?
0: I wish I was more organised about it. But this one, I first had this book kind of came to me somewhere around 2008 because I'd been doing this psychotherapy training and I thought it would be really good to capture some of that in a book. And then I got another book deal for my first book, which was called Screw Work, Let's Play. And that went on to be really successful. And I got a second book deal for a book called Screw Work, Break Free, and then another book deal for also the clean version, F Work, Let's Play. And so finally, when that was out of the way, I thought, well, you know, maybe it's time to write this original book about, it's really about what's going on in our minds and what gets

0: gets in the way when we try to create something successful, and how do you actually make it all work? So it actually, I started really working on it in 2021, and then off and on, intermittently with sort of big gaps, I then buckled down and got it finished over the past year or so.
1: Mm. And what's the concept behind, sorry, switching books, but the Screw Work Let's Play and F Work Let's Play, what's the concept between behind those books then?
0: Those about how to do what you love and get paid for it. And it might sound a bit fanciful, but the answer to the question of how do you do that is you find the sweet spot between all the things you really enjoy doing and the things that the world is willing to pay for. And where you find an intersection between those two, then you go, okay, this is the thing that I'm going to focus on. So it helps you come up with ideas, choose between all the ideas, and then get it started in 30 days. Because I'm a big believer in making things doable right now. People often go like, oh, great, I've got an idea for a book. I'll wait until I'm retired. Well, you don't have to do that. Mm. You know, there are ways in the book, and I cover it in a new book as well, in Crazy Successful, how can you start in 30 days and prove, start writing the book, for instance, as a Substack newsletter blog thing, which is a very popular form of newsletter, and test the ideas out and then turn it into a book later. And that's actually a more successful way of doing things usually than trying to sit down, not talking to anybody else, and writing a book and trying to publish it.
1: Yeah. Yeah, I mean, the old saying, no time like the present, really does apply when it comes to business or writing books. Or, you know, I've interviewed thousands of people who have written books, and some of them have got 3 businesses, 4 children and a husband, and, you know, do all the housework and all that kind of stuff. And you think, and they're churning out 3 books a year, and you're like, how is that possible? And it just proves that if it's something that people really want to do and are determined to do, whether it's write a book or start a business, then they'll do it. And if you're not that bothered, you won't.
0: Yeah, and I think, but there's also a technique in Crazy Successful for making progress in 20 minutes a day. So if you're not one of those super productive people, and I'm not, then you can at least make progress. And it's called micro-blocking. And if you just decide, okay, I'm going to write my book for 20 minutes a day, whatever happens. And it's best if you make it the first 20 minutes of the day. And then you set a countdown timer for 20 minutes. And you just do that without interruption, without looking at your phone or anything else. And then you get on with your day after that. And it's surprising how much progress you can make in just 20 minutes a day.
1: Yeah.
0: Because you're actually focusing fully. And by the end of a month, you've done, what is 15 minutes times 20? It's quite a lot. It's quite a few hours. It's like a full day's work, basically, particularly if you do the weekends. A full day of hyper-focused time doing just this thing you wanted to do. You can get a lot of book written in focused 8 hours.
1: Yeah.
0: And if you just carry on trundling along like that, you will get the whole thing done.
1: And however busy we all are, which we all claim to be, everybody could do 20 minutes a day. I mean, they really could.
0: Yeah.
1: Yeah.
0: And so I'm a fan of making things doable. Yes, if you've got, you know, an entire month free, then that's great. That's better as long as you use it. But if not, don't think you can't do anything at all. Much better to be making some progress than no progress at all.
1: Yeah, absolutely. Well, some great advice there. If people want more, they should definitely get a copy of Crazy Successful. It's out now. It's available on our website, tre.radio, and it's by John Spencer Williams, who we've been chatting with today. John, thanks so much for joining us.
0: Thanks, Hannah. Thanks so much.
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7: BBC News with Chris Barrow. Nearly 500 people have been arrested in a major transatlantic operation against criminal gangs. Belgian police coordinating the raids say large amounts of drugs, firearms and ammunition were seized, mainly in Latin America. Nick Beek reports.
8: More than 370 of these arrests were made in Costa Rica, where raids targeted a criminal network allegedly being protected by senior judicial and security figures, which was sending vast amounts of drugs to Europe. In Paraguay, a record amount of cannabis was said to have been seized. In Ireland, police dismantled what is believed to be the country's first known cocaine processing laboratory. Europe has been battling to stem the flow of cocaine, in particular, coming from South America, which has enriched crime bosses and fueled increased gang violence.
7: Major television networks in the United States say they're boycotting their pooled coverage of the White House in protest at the Trump administration's decision to ban three media outlets. The president barred CNN, MS Now, and Politico last week, accusing them of publishing lies. All three organizations are suing the White House in response. In a statement announcing the suspension of pool coverage, the network said no government should restrict a news outlet because it objected to its reporting. A powerful typhoon that's passing Japan's eastern coast is bringing major disruption, with police urging people at risk in Tokyo and surrounding areas to evacuate. There are also warnings of landslides. Our correspondent in Tokyo is Karumi Mori.
9: The rain all day has been nonstop, but it's been getting worse and worse as the hours go on. Hopefully we'll get a reprieve soon after this passes. But we're already seeing reports of power outages, that number of evacuations now climbing up to 1.9 million residents in the surrounding areas around Tokyo and beyond. And so a lot of residents on watch, officials urging people to be aware and, quote, protect their lives.
7: Police in Pakistan have detained more sisters of the former Prime Minister Imran Khan ahead of a protest demanding his release from prison. Mr. Khan's party, the PTI, has condemned the arrests and has filed a legal challenge. Our Pakistan correspondent Caroline Davis reports.
10: First Alina Khanum, then Dr. Uzma Khan and Noreen Niazi all have spoken up over the last 3 years against the detention of their brother, former Pakistan Prime Minister Imran Khan, who remains imprisoned in Adiyala Jail, just outside Rawalpindi. The orders for their arrest all accuse them of creating a law and order situation by trying to mobilise his supporters on social media and in public meetings. Their families are calling for them to be released, saying that the arrests are illegal. Pakistan's capital continues to prepare for the upcoming protest. Hundreds of shipping containers line the city streets, particularly close to the area which houses the government's buildings.
7: World news from the BBC.
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13: This is your Spanish news. More than 1,000 people demonstrated in Ceuta yesterday to demand solutions while the pressure on resources continues. The demonstration was called by the Federation of Neighbourhood Associations, with the marchers carrying the flags of Spain, Ceuta and Europe, criticising the management of central government and Morocco. The head could be seen a banner with the message, SOS Ceuta invaded. The demonstrations continue to reflect the unrest felt by many in Ceuta as the consequences of the arrivals continue. Spain has stepped up its warnings against irregular entry into Ceuta and Melilla after new calls on social media encouraged people to cross into the two Spanish enclaves. The Spanish embassy in Rabat launched a social media campaign to clarify what happens to people who enter outside legal channels while also seeking to counter claims about a recent Supreme Court ruling on irregular rivals. Entering Spain irregularly through Ceuta and Melilla does not grant the access to the peninsula to remain in Spain or to move freely through the rest of the European Union, the embassy said on X. The embassy also rejected claims that a court ruling changed Spain's immigration rules or made returns from the two cities impossible. The campaign comes as posts on social media call for new attempts to enter Ceuta and Melilla. Other posts called for attempted crossing into Ceuta on September the 23rd, the date of Morocco's legislative elections. Jose Mourinho needed only a sheet of paper to deliver his verdict on yesterday's Madrid derby, waving images of the two first-half tackles as he accused the officials of losing control in Real Madrid's 2-1 defeat by Atletico Madrid. Real were furious that Atletico defender Cristian Romero was not sent off for a stamp on Jude Bellingham and also complained about a challenge by Lee Kang-in on Federico Valverde before the visitors were themselves reduced to 10 men 5 minutes after half-time. We could skip the press conference because the story of the match is right here, Mourinho said, holding up the images and what was the start of a near 5-minute rant. And finally, wine growing in the Iberian Peninsula began about 3,000 years ago with grapevines from the eastern Mediterranean, according to new research. An international research team studied 28 ancient grape seeds from archaeological sites in Spain and Sardinia. The findings support the role of Phoenician settlers in bringing cultivated grapevines to Iberia. Phoenician communities settled in parts of southern and eastern Iberia during the first millennium BC. Their arrival helped spread grape growing and wine production across the region. And that's your Spanish news.
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0: Joni Mitchell and Big Yellow Taxi. It's just gone 5:10. It is Monday, which means it's time for this.
1: TRE's Entrepreneur of the Week.
0: This week, my entrepreneur is Catriona Robson Scarborough. She is the author of Is Your Business Ready to Franchise? Along with her husband, Dan, they built Your Man with a Van from one van and one town into a franchise network of 70 branches across the UK in under 2 years. She was also named Entrepreneur of the Year at the 2026 Global Women Awards. Welcome to the show, Catriona.
2: Oh, thank you so much. And my friends call me Kat, and I feel like we're friends now.
0: Oh, so thank you. I'll call you Kat. That's lovely. That's really kind. So, wow. I mean, well done. Entrepreneur of the Year. That's pretty special.
2: Yeah. And it was a complete shock, like genuinely a complete shock. My husband and I, Dan and I were both going to go to these awards together. We always do, have dinner together. Lovely. Meet loads of great people. I literally didn't think at all about the awards. And I think I'd like gone to the loo or something. I got back to my table. I was still standing up. And my two buddies either side of me had gone, my new buddies. And then I saw my face on the screen and just went, oh. And
0: that's
2: me. I think the first thing I said to the presenter was, are you sure?
0: Oh,
2: because genuinely, like, there were so many amazing women. It was huge at the Global Women's Summit. And yeah, I was in complete shock, blown away. I'd even told my husband, like, don't worry, the awards are over. You've not missed anything. And then boom.
0: Incredible. Well, congratulations. Where have you kept it? Have you got it somewhere?
2: Yeah, I have actually. So we do need a little trophy cabinet in this
0: office. I love that.
2: because they I think we won 16 awards this year at Your Man with a Van. I know.
0: That's so impressive.
2: It's bonkers. So it sits
0: lovely.
2: Just at the back of my desk. And there's another one that's pretty much the same, but it was from all the guys and branch owners at Your Man with a Van. They said that I was their Woman of the Year, so they sent me a trophy too.
0: Oh, that's really lovely.
2: I know.
0: That's really special. Oh, well, congratulations to you. So let's go back to the early days. How and why did it all start?
2: Well, I am firmly blaming my husband, Dan. So he was the original Your Man with a Van, and he'd been doing it for just over a decade. And then I met him. He came out of university with a music degree, had no idea what he was going to do, like practically. And I think a lot of people resonate with that, you know, especially at the moment. And then I met him, and at the time that I met him, I was a director of retail and customer services. So big team. We'd actually just kind of gone through the majority of COVID. So it'd been really tough. Like, I hadn't had a day off in what felt like an eternity, and my days were punctuated by the death toll. You know, it was horrendous. Yeah. And there was so much to do that I think people don't see, like keeping people motivated, keeping them not feeling anxious, and also at the same time, those people on furlough, you've got the warehouse teams who are working harder than ever because online sales have gone nuts. So I was juggling lots of things, but then I met my husband, and I had always, I guess, had this kind of entrepreneurial buzz and energy, always thought outside of the box. So retail kind of suited because you were responsible for like all parts of the P&L, big teams, etc. So you could think differently. And I always worked for brands that allowed me to do that. And then I met Dan, and Dan had never really been employed apart from when he was 16. And he was like, why are you working for someone else? You could so have your own business. You could so be an entrepreneur. And the rest is kind of history. So I joined forces with Dan, and he is somebody who is completely incapable of providing bad service or being unkind. So he's not your typical man with a van, dare I say. He just always would have 5-star reviews. Customers became his friends. He was just fully booked the entire time. So he was at maximum capacity. I was like, okay, we need to scale this, but which way, you know, there are choices as to how you scale. We could have had a big warehouse, lots of vans, had a big hub. We were in Hertfordshire at the time, or we could potentially move to a franchise model where we could reach other great people across the UK and show them and help them to build their own business. And it felt like there were lots of people who deserved that opportunity, would maybe want that opportunity and just needed a bit of help to do it. So we decided to franchise. And then we actually hired a franchise consultant, and they wanted to just kind of cookie cutter us, so we'd be the same as every other franchise, basically. But to us, the franchise model actually felt a bit unbalanced, and that franchisors would could essentially get away with a chunk of money, and it didn't really matter. I know some people are going to shout at me, but it didn't really matter if a franchisee was successful or not. And Dan and I just can't work like that. Like, we give our all to our branch owners, to our franchisees. We genuinely want them to succeed. So we put the consultant in the bin, and we started from scratch ourselves. We'd spent so much money on them, moved back home with the parents, gave up our nice home that we were in just to be able to do the thing the right way, to build it the right way. So, yeah, we developed a whole new franchise model. So most franchises are like a 5-year or 10-year fixed term. We're a 30-day rolling. So the onus is on us as franchisors to deliver for our franchisees, or they leave. So we put our money where our mouth is.
0: Yeah. That's so good. So there's a set format, is there, that people who are going down the franchising route are supposed to follow?
2: Well, the franchise industry is really interesting. The franchise industry in the UK isn't regulated at the moment. However, I don't know if you've seen, there's been a huge scandal with Vodafone, which was settled out of court. But essentially, there's been numerous calls for the regulation of the franchise industry, like they do in the US, like they do in Australia, like they do in Canada. We're one of the few that doesn't have that kind of structure to it. But obviously the fear is that doesn't necessarily stop the bad actors who will wriggle their way around, but it could stop innovation. So the small business minister is doing a couple of reports at the moment, one through the British Franchise Association, to get the information to see, you know, what steps to take next. So there is like a way that franchising is done, and that is kind of that cookie cutter approach. That doesn't mean that they're all bad, and I don't mean to suggest that all franchises are bad at all, but we definitely found that there were a few that we came across where franchisees were just, you know, they pay the money and they were left.
0: Yeah.
2: And we just couldn't do that.
0: No.
2: We just couldn't work like that.
0: And also, presumably, you wanted to try and find people who were as passionate and capable as Dan. You know, it's your brand, it's your reputation. So if someone is setting up a business under your name, you want to have confidence that they're going to do a good job. How do you go about that?
2: It's funny because people often think, I think the assumption is that if people pay a big franchise fee, then they're going to be great people because they've invested a lot. But what about if you don't actually have that money to invest, but you have all of the attitude and the character?
0: Yeah.
2: What about if you are the right human, but life hasn't been very kind to you? You know, and it was those people that we felt, hang on, we can give an opportunity to. So the biggest metric that we look at is customer reviews. So right now, I think we've got 3,800 plus 5-star customer reviews. And that's all our branch owners. Like, it's crazy. I mean, I could count on my hands the number of bad reviews. And that's from 70 branches.
0: That's so good. That's so good. So presumably you reserve the right, and you can tell me if you want to or not, have done in the past. If people come to you and say, hi, we're interested in doing a franchise, you can obviously say, no, thank you.
2: Absolutely, yeah. So that is part of the, I guess it's not the nicest bit of the job, but like if we, and we learn a lot in the first year, like we learn about who we want by our side, because it is by our side, like we work for them and with them. It's not like an us and them situation. We're all in it together. And as you say, it's our brand, like it's our baby, you know, you want to protect it. And we learned very quickly that if we recruit the right people, again, down to attitude, we can teach the skills, we can teach them how to run a business, but if they don't fundamentally care about customers, it's never going to work, or care about being a team player, it's never going to work. So our recruitment process is having those conversations. And to be honest, we're just really open about it. You know, people that come to us and say, oh, how many leads am I going to get? You think, are you really looking for a business or are you looking for a job?
0: Yeah.
2: And you just have that conversation.
0: And in terms of franchising in general, for anyone listening today that has a business that thinks, oh, I want to franchise my business, presumably there are some businesses that you really shouldn't franchise for whatever reason. How do you know whether your business is franchisable, if that's even a word? Sounds good.
2: Sounds good. Sounds great. Let's roll with it. So actually, I would probably say it's less about the type of business and more about how the business is set up and structured and where in its kind of life the business is. So there are some businesses, for example, let's take a nail bar or something. If it's just little Jane who operates it on her own, her customers come to her because it's her, not because she can step away and there are other staff that still operate as Jane's nail salon. That's the easiest way to think of it. If you can't step away from your business, how could it possibly be a franchise? Because somebody should be able to essentially pick up your operations manual, pick up the processes and procedures that are written down somewhere, not just living in your head, and they should be able to get a similar result to what you have generated in your business. That usually means the founder needs to have stepped away or be able to step away.
0: Yeah.
2: And I think most businesses can get to that point. It's just whether they are at that point or not. You know, some people love being in the thick of it and therefore franchising wouldn't necessarily be the right thing for them. They might be better to just expand their own team and keep control. And it's also about, I think about this quite a lot actually, it's also about your kind of mindset and how comfortable you are managing relationships with people, because having a big business yourself with lots of multi-sites is one thing, because they're all your employees. You know, that's a very specific relationship, employee, employer, leadership, etc. When you have franchisees, they're your customers. So our branches are our customers. So we need to take care of them whilst making sure that all the standards are maintained, etc. I often liken it to, you know, sometimes you volunteer for a charity or something. I used to volunteer at Save the Children when I was younger. And that relationship is a fine balance, because you're asking a lot from your volunteers and yet you're trusting them with your brand, with your service, with how you treat the customers, with how you treat the product. So it's very, very similar. So I think you have to think about what you as a business owner want to be doing on a daily basis.
0: Yeah.
2: And how good you are with managing people, or, you know, do you need to learn some skills in order to take that sort of next step?
0: Yeah. And presumably people can go from having a business that they hadn't even thought of franchising, I guess, like Dan at the beginning, and then put all the structure in place. So then it becomes a business that now can be franchised. So all the work you said, having all the format, writing everything down, I suppose a lot of people aren't automatically doing that, but would just need to do that in order to get it ready for franchising.
2: Exactly. And that's essentially what Dan and I became, because Dan wasn't thinking of franchising his business. He was just thinking of, you know, having a great job, having happy customers, or having a great business, having happy customers. And then obviously I had the experience of operations and across a wide scale. So I could go, okay, well, we need to format this, and then look at what does that look like in terms of franchising. But yeah, I would think most businesses are capable. There is the potential. It's just you need to really think if it is something for you, because it seems quite trendy at the moment, the franchising. And it's not just like you flick a switch and off you go. I mean, maybe it is if you don't care about your franchisees, but I could never do that. So,
0: yeah. And yeah. I mentioned in the introduction, you guys going from one town, one business to a network of 70 branches across the UK in under 2 years. How did you do all of that so quickly?
2: It's a bit bonkers. And actually, it must have been my typo because it's under 3 years. We're 3 years in November. We've literally just hit 70. So sorry, everybody.
0: No problem. Just as good.
2: Yeah, to be honest, we didn't expect it to scale as quickly. So it wasn't like we'd planned to just explode. But I think once we'd kind of got those first few franchisees on board, we could see that actually it was something that the market wanted. And people really seem to be interested in it. And we just had the confidence, or we just had to find the confidence rather, to kind of go against the flow, go against what the standard was and go, yeah, okay, this franchise works. It delivers. The customers are happy. The franchisees are happy. Okay, let's keep going. Yeah. But I mean, we've got a two-year-old as well, which... kind of threw a little mini spanner in the works, a very lovable mini spanner in the works. But we literally decided to franchise, and then we found out we were pregnant. Well, we didn't think we could get pregnant was point one. And then, yeah, our little man came along, and that has been quite the adventure to figure out, I always say, how to scale a franchise at the same time as scaling a human.
0: Yes.
2: I mean, wow.
0: Well, it bodes well right. that you've called it an adventure, because there are a lot more negative words you could have used, so that's good.
2: Oh yeah, it's I always appreciated mums and dads, but I never truly understood the challenge until I became a parent.
0: Yeah.
2: But we have, I mean, our branch owners, again, because we recruit on attitude, we recruit, you know, the right human beings, and they care as much for us as we do for them, which is just honestly lovely. And we're very blessed that they get it, you know.
0: Yeah.
2: And our little man Ralph has been to more than one meeting and visited more than one branch owner, and they love it, you know. We're all kind of a big family together, and it's great.
0: Yeah, that's really nice. So are you involved, or do you have contact with the customers that belong to your franchisees, or is that down to them? How does that work?
2: No, so they one thing we also wanted to do was I don't know if you or your listeners are aware, but there are quite a lot of like lead generating companies, I'll call them that. And what they'll do is they'll advertise and say cheapest home removal rate or best home removal rate service. They get the leads off the customer who's just thinking that they're contacting a local company, and then they farm it out to whoever bids the lowest price. And yeah, so it's not great for the customer because they then get the person that's bid the lowest price. The customer's not actually spoken to the person who's doing the job. It's all based on whatever the customer said originally. And I don't know about you, but when you're describing a move for the first time, you forget that you've got a shed, you know. Yes. You forget that you've got a couple of extra rooms in the attic. You just, it's all a bit overwhelming. Like, you need to have that customer connection. So it's the lead company that own all of that data, that own that relationship. So the poor little guy on the ground doing the job for not very much because they take a big commission, he doesn't build his business, or she doesn't build her business. The customer doesn't necessarily get the best service because they're working to as tight an amount as possible. And we just thought we can't work like that, and we don't condone that. So the customer contacts the branch directly. We have absolutely nothing to do with them. They do quite often contact us, you know, through a central point, but we just push those leads out to the branches.
0: Yeah.
2: Those customers go straight out to their branch owner that's nearest to them. That's not charged. That's just part of the package. That's part of us as one team. And then it's the branch owner that builds that relationship and has that conversation. So, you know what it's like when you're having a conversation, you think, I think that person might be forgetting something, or have they mentioned parking, or we're at this, or you've mentioned you've got five children, but you've only got one bedroom. Is that quite right? Do you have five beds? You know, it just, like, they've been there, done that, got the t-shirt. They're the best people to have that conversation. Yeah. And then they're the person on the day as well. And so the whole interaction is them, branch owner, and their customer, and they build that relationship. If they want to work with each other again, there's nothing stopping them. There's no commission going anywhere else. It's theirs, and it's theirs to build, and it's their business to build. And that's what we wanted to create, that these branch owners could build their long-term businesses, and it genuinely would be theirs. You know, we're just helping along the way. We just have the brand, we have the tools to help them, but it's theirs.
0: Well, it obviously works phenomenally well. You've done extremely well. And for all your franchisees to get you a Woman of the Year award is so adorable.
2: Honestly, it was beautiful. It's really lovely. Oh. It's my favourite.
0: Yeah, that's nice. It speaks volumes, doesn't it? Yeah. Well, if people want to get a copy of your book, it's called Is Your Business Ready to Franchise? I think that would be a really interesting read for people who are thinking about franchising the book and needing to know all the different steps they need to put in place to make it happen. And if they want to find out more information about your company, Your Man with a Van, where do they do that?
2: So yourmanwithavan.com, that's the website. You can find your local branch, you can find an About Us page, you can find out all the blogs and articles that go on. We're also on LinkedIn, TikTok, Instagram, Facebook, everywhere that we can be, YouTube. You will find us as well.
0: Brilliant. Well, it's been great to chat with you, Kat. Thank you so much for joining us. Thank you for being our Entrepreneur of the Week.
2: Oh, thank you so much. It's been an utter pleasure.
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0: Good afternoon. Joining us on the line now is Teresa Musgrove. She is the author of Charles Dickens and His Hidden Family History, which reveals how generations of secrets, scandals and connections quietly shaped his life and work, and how he used his influence and wealth to hide aspects of his life and background from public knowledge. Welcome to the show, Teresa.
12: Thank you very much for having me.
0: It's lovely to have you. So what made you want to look into Charles Dickens and his family history?
12: Well, I've always obviously been interested in Dickens, but it really started when a friend passed to me some papers she had in her possession. She lived in an 18th century house in the old part of Hendon in North London. It used to be in Middlesex. And she said, oh, I think one of the papers is signed by a Chas Dickens of Tavistock House. Really? Anyway, she gave me the papers and I started looking at the documents, and I began to realise that there was a property connected to Dickens that nobody had previously known about, and that he had effectively given this property, which was a large, you know, mansion-sized house, to a local Irish bootmaker.
0: How random.
12: Giving him a mortgage. Yeah, it's very odd. I mean, it was worth, £1,500, which in those days, you know, in the 1850s, was a huge amount of money. And it was written off, the loan, in the same week in which Dickens, very sort of controversially at the time, left his wife. So in the middle of all that turmoil, why would he just sort of finish, write off this debt this guy owed? So I began to look into it, and I took it to the director of the Dickens Museum, who said, is it blackmail? So I thought, well, let's find out. And that was the beginning of that detect story. And that led on to looking at Dickens's personal life, but also areas which hadn't been explored, which is his family background and his ancestry, in fact. And I was able to find, surprisingly, a lot of new material which casts new, you know, perspective on quite a lot of his life and, most importantly, his work.
0: Yeah, fascinating. So were you able to find out a bit more about this property then and the loan?
12: I mean, the term blackmail was not actually used at that point in the 19th century. Extortion was the word. And I think, having studied all the possibilities, in the book, I put the evidence before people and the possibilities, and it's up to them to decide what they think. But it's not the only example, potentially, of Dickens using his money and his influence to protect his reputation. I mean, you've got to remember, he came from, you know, really an impoverished background. Everyone knows that he was employed in a blacking factory when he was 12 years old. And it was a humiliating part of his life. It was the most important part of his life. But he wanted to keep it secret in his lifetime. But of course, there were people out there who knew about this, and potentially the bootmaker was one of them. But he would go to quite extraordinary lengths, really, to use his money to sort of mitigate the risk from his family members or anybody in his network, from embarrassing him. And he sort of kind of invented this background for himself, which he didn't really belong to. He'd experienced all levels of society, and obviously he was sort of at a level of unprecedented success, fame, fortune, mixing with the elite. And he didn't want the humiliation of his early years and the poverty in which he lived to become public knowledge. So he would sort of use his money to sort of, he would secure jobs for people. He would, give them money, literally. He was a very generous man, actually. He was always giving money to charities and so on. But it was partly to do with his reputation. He wanted to be seen as a successful man who belonged to the circle in which he was eventually moving.
0: Yeah. And at what age did he start to become successful?
12: Sort of in the late 1830s, really. He sort of started to write. Sorry, my cat's sabotaging this interview now.
0: Okay. I love cats.
12: started to, do well with books like The Christmas Carol, and The Pickwick Papers was a runaway success. And ironically, some of the family members who'd ignored him when he was living in poverty were losing everything they owned. He was on his way up. And that's a pattern that I found is true of so many, people in his family background. His great uncle John Barrow nobody seems to have noticed, but he was the mayor of Bristol at a time when that was sort of, a hugely important, influential job. But in the very year in which Dickens was in doing labels on the, the blacking bottles. But when Dickens's fame took off after the Pickwick Papers and so on, his very wealthy great uncle was bankrupt. So I think that's one example of where you can see clear influence on his great uncle's story books like Dombey and Son. He's very, very much like Paul Dombey. And there are many, many links which I go into in the book, which explain, how you can trace those influences.
0: Yeah. You look at in the book talking about Dickens's father, whether he was a son of a butler or not.
12: Yes, that was also very interesting, because there were all sorts of rumours. Even in Dickens's lifetime, he and his father almost seemed to encourage the rumour that his father, John Dickens, had been, who was, of course, the model for Mr. Micawber, who was notorious for, as a character, for never having the means to support himself and living beyond his means. That was his father, of course, which is how he ended up in the debtor's prison. But actually, it was partly because John Dickens and his brother had grown up on the margins of a very wealthy household, the Crewe family, for which Dickens's grandparents were servants, senior servants, eventually. And so he saw a sort of lifestyle to which hired, and as I explain, it's probably true that the Crewes paid for the Dickens son's education. This is Dickens's father and uncle. Why did they do that? The more you look at it, the more it is actually, I would say, more likely that John Dickens was not the son of the butler and the housekeeper than that he was. And if you look at the background of the Crewe family, they were known actually to both were rumoured to have had illegitimate children, and John Crewe definitely did. And I follow the, what happened to one of those children. So it's not actually impossible that Dickens really was the grandson of Sheridan, the playwright. As I say, his father and he both seem to sort of encourage these rumours. Whether or not they believed it is immaterial in a way. It's what they wanted to imply to others, a background to which actually they did not belong.
0: Yeah. So he kept a lot of secrets then throughout his life. A
12: huge amount, yeah. He was very good at sort of keeping his life in watertight compartments, or so he thought, living a secret life with Ellen Turner, his mistress. which was a secret that was kept until Claire Tomlin wrote her book, The Invisible Woman. People might have read that and all seen the film.
0: Yeah.
12: How on earth did he keep that secret? Well, he even mentions her in his will. So, I don't think he was altogether that discreet. But although he burnt a lot of his own correspondence once he was involved with Ellen Ternan, but of course he couldn't control documents that were outside, still out there, still held by the people he'd written to and so on.
0: Yeah.
12: And, this is why new material is still being found in archives, in private collections, and, throwing a new light on his life and his background.
0: It's incredible, isn't it, after all this time that new documents could be found and therefore lead you down a path to find out
12: Absolutely.
0: All this stuff that hasn't been documented before. Yeah.
12: In the past, obviously the earliest Dickensian scholars and biographers didn't look at his family because they knew he had one fraudster grandfather. He was a fugitive from justice, and the other grandfather was a servant. So that didn't fit, didn't look right for someone of Dickens's stature and achievements. So they didn't bother looking for any kind of further background. But actually, his background is hugely interesting, including what appears to be some partial Sephardi Jewish ancestry, which I explore in the book. Like all of us, there's a backstory to, which explains so much of our own dysfunctional families, and his certainly was dysfunctional. And, we explore exactly why that might be.
0: Yeah. Talking of the Jewish thing, you look into the fact he was pulled up on anti-Semitism, wasn't he?
12: Yes.
0: Throughout his life.
12: He was.
0: What did you find out about that?
12: That was absolutely fascinating because, obviously Dickens is perceived now as aligned with the casual racism, if you want to put it that way, of his period. And of course, he invented the character of Fagin, which is an anti-Semitic stereotype. So there was a middle-aged Jewish woman in London called Eliza Davis who wrote to him. He had actually sold his house to her and her husband, who was a solicitor. And he'd referred very disparagingly to her husband as, the Jew moneylender. And she wrote to him not long after and asked, it's ostensibly for a donation for a charity, but actually to take him to task for his anti-Semitism, to ask, did he understand the damage that he'd done through the character of Fagin? And of course, at first he was horrified, but actually as their correspondence, she was so eloquent and articulate that she managed to persuade him to change. And she asked him to make atonement, today's the day of atonement. And he did. He re-edited Oliver Twist. He took out lots of the references to the Jew Fagin, and he started to create a good Jewish character, the character Raya in Our Mutual Friend. But what I've discovered is that poor Mrs. Davis and her husband were the victims of a terrible libel, which I think Dickens could not have not known about it because it was, headline news. And I believe that influenced Dickens in at the time he was writing Our Mutual Friend. And I think he actually went to town on the character, what had been a minor character, to make a point. And I think he really did regret. And when he died, the Jewish Chronicle, having castigated him for his, creation and so on, wrote this beautiful, very touching eulogy, which, was remarkably forgiving of them, really.
0: Yeah.
12: But it was because of what he'd done. He'd actually, anyone can be racist or anti-Semitic or whatever, but actually it takes a great person to admit that their attitude is wrong.
0: Yeah, and change.
12: And change. It's hard. But he was, he was a great man, and he couldn't but accept her arguments. So she's an interesting character, Mrs. Davis, I think.
0: Yeah. So he definitely took a lot from his experiences or the experiences of his family and brought them into characters that he wrote about.
12: Absolutely. I mean, you can't say that, you know, John Dickens is Mr. Micawber. All writers, you know, merge different influences and create their own characters. But you can trace the idea, and particularly in his work, I think, the idea of rise and fall of people's movements, you know, always... He wrote a lot about the shabby genteel, didn't he? Who had once had money and lost it, or were desperately trying to keep up appearances. And that was his family, of course. But that's why, you know, they say that all English humour is about class, don't they? Well, a lot of English literature is actually poised on the, you know, the different grades of class and where we are and how valuable we are. And that's what he was writing about. Yeah. And he was writing about, you know, the struggle that his own family, on both sides of his family, had actually had.
0: Hmm. Did he have any children?
12: Dickens?
0: Yeah.
12: Yes, he had several children. I mean, he had 10.
0: Ten.
12: Daughter died. 10.
0: Gosh.
12: Poor Mrs. Dickens was continually pregnant until he literally nailed between their bedrooms shut.
0: Oh, gosh. And so then
12: which was, you know, she wasn't treated very well, his wife, Catherine. But, you know, he was very unhappy. She wasn't really on his intellectual level, and they were, you know, not very happily married. So that's why he started, you know, looking for somebody else. But as I argue in the book, I think he was probably looking before he found Ellen Ternan. Mm. And in fact, he was rather unhealthily interested in the subject of prostitution, and he used to go out at night headhunting young ladies of the street for a charity home that he was running with his friend Miss Burdett Coutts. That's one of the reasons, you know, he may have been caught in compromising situations doing something like that, just as the Prime Minister Gladstone did. You know, he was caught trying to save fallen women as well. So he was a much more, you know, he had to be a complex and interesting man, or he wouldn't have been able to write the great work that he did. Having a complex personality, and, you know, he was almost manic in his activities and what he did, you know, hyperactive. And one thing I found from studying his accounts is that he earned a huge amount of money, but he spent a huge amount of money as well.
0: I was going to say, did he leave a lot to his children?
12: No.
0: Oh.
12: In fact, within a generation or so, they were pretty hard up. But he felt very much the need. Again, it's about reputation. He had to keep up his social standing. He had to live well. And he was generous. He did give a lot of money to charities and so on. But whether or not that was part of his image, he wanted to look, you know, benevolent and generous. Mm-hmm. I don't know. But... So that going back to the property in Hendon, that makes it even more the extraordinary that he was giving away, you know, £1,500 worth of a property to somebody, when actually his own houses cost, you know, around that sum. Very odd.
0: Yes, indeed. Well, if people want to get a copy of the book, it's called Charles Dickens and His Hidden Family History. It's available now. It's on our website, tre.radio, in the bookshop section. And it's by Teresa Musgrove, who we've been chatting with today. Teresa, thank you so much for joining us.
12: Thank you very much. Thanks for having me.
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4: 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It is the 21st of September. Five things that have happened on this day in history. It was today in 1937 when J.R.R. Tolkien's The Hobbit was published. Today in 1962, the first edition of University Challenge was broadcast. On this day in 1968, Madame Tussauds Waxworks in London gave the Beatles their fifth image change of clothes and hair in 4 years. It's a bit extravagant. On this day in 1991, Status Quo put themselves in the Guinness Book of Records by appearing in four venues in one day, Sheffield, Glasgow, Birmingham and London, performing all four in a 12-hour period. And today in 1991 was when The Big Issue launched, the street newspaper sold by the homeless. All things that happened on the 21st of September. That is it from me. I hope you've enjoyed today's show. I will be back tomorrow, though.

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0: music's being played and black people was able to relax and let go of all the worries what the race wars was causing, is going to then cause a lot more tension.
1: Phil ran a few more bars, but nothing quite ever replicated the success of the Reno, as Moss Side became plagued by gang violence. He died in 2011. In 2017, a group of volunteers organised an archaeological excavation of the Reno, and artefacts from the club were made available to the public at one of Manchester's biggest museums. Speaking from the site of the Reno in Moss Side, Lisa says she's still immensely proud of what her dad achieved.
2: So this is a spot where the Reno used to be. It's hard to believe because it's just wasteland now. With a billboard, I think my dad was quite upset to see it demolished. It was his legacy. He did build a really good vision that was everything he wanted it to be. And I think everybody else enjoyed what he created. I certainly did, and I'm really proud of him.
3: Lisa, the daughter of Phil McBottiwin, who founded the Reno, the nightclub that changed Manchester, was speaking in 2022 to Matt Pintus for Witness History.
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1: BBC News with Chris Barrow. Major television networks in the United States say they're boycotting their pooled coverage of the White House in protest at the Trump administration's decision to ban three media outlets. The president barred CNN, MS Now and Politico last week, accusing them of publishing lies. Here's our North America editor, Sarah Smith.
2: To have no TV camera following the US president is almost unprecedented in modern times. CNN was due to be what's called the pool TV crew covering the president for all networks today, but are now barred from doing so. A memo seen by the BBC from the chair of the White House TV pool said that because President Trump was preventing CNN from fulfilling its assigned pool duties, there would be no replacement. The banned outlets intend to file a legal challenge, alleging violation of their press rights under the First Amendment of the Constitution, saying that left unchallenged, this action threatened press freedom and the public's right to independent journalism free from government interference.
1: A judge investigating the wife of Spain's Prime Minister, Pedro Sanchez, for alleged irregularities in her business dealings has ordered her to stand trial. Begoña Gómez faces charges of influence peddling and misuse of funds. No date has been set yet for the trial. Ms. Gomez denies any wrongdoing. It's one of several damaging judicial investigations into people close to Mr. Sanchez. A Rwandan man living in London is to face trial in connection with alleged offences committed during the Rwandan genocide. It's the first time in the United Kingdom that a suspect will face a genocide charge. Tom Simon.

0: Los Angeles Marathon winner Wesley Correa. You can download the full episode wherever you get your BBC podcasts. Before we go, just a bit of boxing news. The long-awaited heavyweight fight between Tyson Fury and Anthony Joshua is expected to take place at Cardiff's Principality Stadium on Friday, the 11th of December. The BBC Sports understands that the fine details are still being ironed out, but an announcement expected this week. 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

0: Begonia Gomez denies any wrongdoing. No date has yet been set for the trial. Guy Hedgeco reports from Madrid.
1: The investigating magistrate alleges that Begonia Gomez took advantage of her position as the Prime Minister's wife to advance her own career and business dealings. He has charged her with influence peddling and misuse of funds. This is just one of several judicial probes into people who are close to the left-wing administration of Pedro Sanchez. His allies have defended Ms. Gomez, claiming that the case against her is riddled with irregularities and is part of a campaign by the political right to destabilise the socialist-led minority government.
0: World News from the BBC.
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3: The allegations go back to 2022, when it was a requirement in Switzerland for access to various activities, venues and travel. In a statement written on his Instagram, Xhaka admitted that he had acquired a certificate after feeling a deep mistrust towards the vaccine and called his decision a mistake. The prosecutor for the state of Luzern told BBC Sport that an investigation relating to Xhaka was looking at criminal behaviour. The alleged offence can carry a punishment of up to 5 years in jail, but Swiss ice hockey coach Patrick Fischer was found guilty of faking a certificate in 2022 and was given a fine instead.
2: Jack Fletcher with that report. And that's the latest world news from the BBC.
4: Hello and welcome to From Our Own Correspondent here on the BBC World Service. I'm Pascal Harter. Coming up in the programme, who are the Houthis and why are they on the advance again in Yemen? Plus, the backlash against surveillance cameras in the US that can read your number plate and then track your life. And the trials of trying to track down a Dutch drug kingpin in Sierra Leone. But first, to Korea, and the reasons behind a military alliance with global implications. North Korea first started sending soldiers to fight for Russia at the end of 2024. Now, it's thought Pyongyang could soon be sending thousands more to bolster Russia's ranks in the war in Ukraine. Last week, North Korea and Russia opened the first ever road bridge to directly connect their countries, a symbol of the two nations drawing closer together. The advantage for Moscow is obvious. But what is Pyongyang getting out of this? Quentin Somerville reports from Seoul in South Korea.
5: The battlefield reeked of blood, said the North Korean prisoner of war. Far from home, on Russian soil, thousands of his comrades in arms died fighting against a Ukrainian incursion into Kursk region back in 2024. A comrade ahead of me was sacrificed when a suicide drone crashed into him, he told the South Korean film crew who visited him in a Ukrainian prison. His head and his chest were cut away from his body, he said. It's rare for North Korean soldiers to fight in foreign wars. To begin with, neither Moscow nor Pyongyang acknowledged their presence. Only once Kursk was retaken by Russia and Ukrainian forces driven back did official word come. Since then, they have disappeared from the battlefield. But they may be about to make a dramatic return to the conflict. While not naming his sources, President Volodymyr Zelensky warns that as many as 50,000 North Koreans could join the fight, as Russia, facing a manpower shortage, looks overseas to bolster its ranks. North Korea sent its elite forces, Storm Corps, the best the country has to offer, and their sacrifice for Russia was enormous. They do not count their losses, one Ukrainian soldier told the BBC after witnessing droves of North Korean soldiers advancing across the battlefield, seemingly oblivious to the threat of drones and automatic weapons fire. Pyongyang never revealed the figures, but others have been counting. Ukraine's Defence Intelligence Arm puts the number at 3,000 dead. An investigation by my colleagues at the BBC Korean Service totals 2,300. They came to this figure by carefully counting the names listed on a new war memorial, the Museum of Foreign Military Operations in Pyongyang, gleaned from analysing official photographs released when the North Korean leader Kim Jong-un opened the memorial in April this year. It's significant that Kim honoured the soldiers because they have given him so much. First, there is the combat experience. Russia's war in Ukraine is perhaps the most advanced war taking place in the world right now. Not just in drones, where both sides seem to invent ever deadlier technology month to month, but also in military command and control, how Ukrainians see the battlefield and how it supplies its weaponry. Western armies are studying the Ukrainian example, and now North Korea has direct experience of it too. And secondly, Kim Jong-un's dead soldiers have provided his impoverished country with an economic windfall. According to Lim Soo-hoo, a senior research fellow at the Institute for National Security Strategy in Seoul, arms sales to Russia and the troop deployment have netted the impoverished country close to $10 billion. Now, given that North Korea's annual GDP is estimated at only $30 billion, this is big money. And it helped tip a geopolitical realignment. Long seen as reliant on China, the ever-deepening relationship with Russia has lessened that dependence. So in Beijing in September last year, Kim Jong-un was able to stand shoulder to shoulder with China's leader Xi Jinping and Russia's President Vladimir Putin in the first public meeting of all three. Not quite as an equal, but no longer reliant on China alone. Somewhere between 11,000 and 14,000 North Koreans joined the Kursk campaign. Only three were captured alive by Ukrainian forces. One died from his injuries shortly after he was seized, and the other two are held at an undisclosed location inside Ukraine. Suicide, rather than capture, is celebrated in North Korea. The prisoner of war I mentioned is only alive because he was so badly injured and lacked a grenade or knife, so he couldn't kill himself. His cellmate, the second North Korean POW, lay wounded from a drone strike for 4 days before being captured. He was tricked into surrendering when he mistook Ukrainian soldiers for his Russian allies. The fate of both men is uncertain. They say they want to go to Seoul, but Ukraine, desperate for South Korean weaponry, won't commit. Seoul only supplies non-lethal aid to Ukraine currently, though Kyiv has said it will honour international human rights obligations which prevent the forced repatriation of prisoners of war. The men won't end up in Pyongyang, where they would almost certainly face imprisonment, torture, or execution for the indignity of being taken captive by the enemy. And it seems likely that more North Koreans will join Russia's fight. It's a coalition at a price. Ultimately, North Korea will continue to supply its ally with men and materiel, but only for as long as it's profitable to do so.
4: Quentin Somerville. Another international alliance stoking a bloody conflict has been forged in Yemen. Houthi forces are once again advancing there, taking large areas of the country that were previously governed by the internationally recognised Yemeni government. Their new offensive shows they've gained some new capabilities, and perhaps new weapons too. All that poses a major problem for Saudi Arabia, which has spent years waging war against the Houthis. And given the Houthis' links with Iran, their control of the Bab al-Mandeb Strait, a major global shipping route, could be a serious challenge for world trade and fuel networks too. The BBC's security correspondent, Frank Gardner, explains.
0: The farmer was furious. I couldn't understand every word of his Arabic, but I got the gist of it. "What the hell do you think you're doing?" he shouted at our two Yemeni companions. "The bullets are going everywhere and hitting my sheep." It was our second day in Houthi country, right up in the far north of Yemen, near the town of Sa'ada, and we'd been befriended by a couple of young tribesmen who were keen to show off their newly purchased Kalashnikov assault rifles. The farmer was right. They were no great marksmen. Their bullets were going all over the place, ricocheting off the rocks and coming dangerously close to his livestock. This was wild, mountainous country, volcanic in every sense, a land where each adult male carried a machine gun and a curved dagger, a jambia, tucked into his belt. That trip, made years ago in my 20s, was my first encounter with the volatile gun culture of northern Yemen. Since then, this impoverished corner of the Arabian Peninsula has failed to find peace. The Houthis, or to give them their more formal Arabic name, Ansar Allah, have recently hit the headlines after making a lightning dash down the Red Sea coastline to all but seize control of the southern entrance to the Red Sea. The latest flare-up in fighting between them and their northern neighbour, Saudi Arabia, follows the Saudis' bombing of Yemen's main airport to prevent a plane landing from Iran, suspected of carrying weapons. The Houthis have now threatened to target any Saudi oil tankers sailing past their shores. The Houthis are often referred to as rebels, but that moniker is getting a bit stale now. They've been in power over most of the populated parts of Yemen since 2014, ever since they marched down from their mountain stronghold of Sa'ada and took over the capital, Sana'a, Saudi Arabia, which backs the legitimate ousted Yemeni government, then went to war with them, trying unsuccessfully for years to bomb them into submission from the air. The Houthis are a tribal grouping that follow the Shia branch of Islam, and they represent perhaps just 15% of the population. They rule the country with an iron fist, and their motto is God is great, death to America, death to Israel, a curse upon the Jews, victory to Islam. Video footage of them invariably shows them shaking fists, waving guns around, and chanting slogans. But their image as a dishevelled, flip-flop-wearing tribal militia is misleading. The Houthis have a powerful backer, Iran. For years now, Iran has been smuggling weapons to the Houthis, landing them secretly by night in remote and craggy coves. Iran, which is happy to arm an enemy of its arch-rival Saudi Arabia, has sent trainers from the Islamic Revolutionary Guards Corps to help mould the Houthis into a formidable enemy. Over time, Houthi ballistic missiles and drones have hit Saudi airports, airbases, ports, and oil installations. A shaky UN-backed truce 4 years ago has broken down, and the Saudis have now been debating whether to escalate or de-escalate. One argument runs that if they don't do something now, then the Houthis will permanently entrench themselves all along that strategically important Red Sea coast, as well as on nearby Perim Island, giving them the option to target passing shipping, just as their ally Iran has done in the Strait of Hormuz. The problem for the Saudis and the legitimate Yemeni government is that they have recently lost a powerful ally in Yemen, the United Arab Emirates. The UAE was quick to join the Saudi-led coalition in trying to dislodge the Houthis from power back in 2015. The Emiratis ran the key southern ports of Aden and Mukalla, but they've since fallen out with the Saudis, who even bombed an arms shipment of theirs. So the UAE has pulled out of Yemen, leaving the Houthis in an even stronger position than before. What happens down in the southern Red Sea can and will affect the world's economy. If Saudi oil tankers can't get past the narrow Bab el-Mandeb Strait that links the Red Sea with the Indian Ocean, then global oil supplies will be further constrained, driving up prices at the pump and ultimately inflation, which hurts growth. So the link between a land where bullets bounce off boulders to a squeeze on household budgets may seem a tenuous one, but it's real.
4: Frank Gardner. You're listening to From Our Own Correspondent on the BBC World Service. I'm Pascal Harter. There's a backlash growing in the United States against an ever-expanding network of high-tech surveillance cameras. The cameras have been installed by various companies, and while they're marketed as being a smart way to fight crime, many Americans worry about just how much data they're gathering and who gets access to it. In several states, the anger has centered on the proliferation of Flock cameras, a brand of automated license plate readers powered by AI. Critics see them as an invasion of privacy and open to misuse. Even some politicians who once championed the technology are now turning against it. Ellie House has been to Texas to find out more.
6: I have a deep anger towards the Texas Public Records online portal. It wants my address, fine, but living outside of the US, I don't have a zip code. Error, computer says no. I'm trying to find out how many of the controversial Flock license plate readers different law enforcement agencies have in Houston. These distinctive black cameras have become such a flashpoint that vigilantes across dozens of states have been cutting them down. I see the remnants of one in Houston, its pole severed in half, the camera and accompanying solar panel decapitated on the ground. For a lot of us, our license plate is tied to our identity, says Jasmine Kadem Gonzalez from the Houston Democratic Socialists of America. She's worried about privacy and thinks the scale of the city's surveillance network means anyone can be tracked. It's a safety issue when you can tie any individual to their vehicle and everywhere that they go, Jasmine argues. Wearing a crossbody bag pinned with socialist badges, Jasmine takes me on a Flock walk in a downtown neighbourhood lined with craft breweries and gourmet food trucks. It's her legal way of protesting, rather than taking an angle grinder to a metal pole. Using a crowdsourced map called D-Flock, she shows me the density of cameras in the area. We count six, then spot two new ones that haven't yet been plotted on the app. Our city government should tell us where all these cameras are, she says, as she adds the coordinates on her phone. But we have to rely on this instead. Which brings me to my battle with the public records portal, hunched over a screen, frustration rising with every error message. I filed 19 different public information requests to try to gauge the scale of Houston's flock deployment. But in Texas, if a government body doesn't want to release this sort of information, they can hand the query over to the state attorney general. 6 of my requests are currently waiting in this limbo. With all the hype, people are worried about the cameras being vandalised and torn down, says Ray Schultz, police chief for Memorial Villages within Houston. Perhaps that's part of the reason why authorities are so cautious about releasing this information. We started off in 2019 with one camera, Schultz tells me, and immediately had tremendous success. He calls himself a police futurist and came to our conversation prepared with pages of documents, reeling off stats about all the crimes he's been able to solve because of license plate readers. Now, his area has 34 cameras, though more than 50 police officers elsewhere across the United States have been accused of misusing the technology, including to stalk ex-girlfriends. Every profession has bad actors, Schultz says. We have to hold these people accountable, but not throw out a valuable tool. I meet Flock's founder and CEO, Garrett Langley, in his office in Atlanta, the Silicon Valley of the South. Last year, we helped solve about 1 million crimes, find over 10,000 missing people, Garrett says. Will he tell me how many cameras there are in the US? He shakes his head. We don't typically report on specific numbers. I tell him I've read a figure of around 100,000. I think that's reasonable, he replies quietly, almost under his breath. I've nearly given up on my hunt for the number in Houston when I hear the ba-ding of a new email dropping in my inbox. I've never been happier to see a spreadsheet. The Houston Metro, a small rail system with only 3 active lines, has shared not only the whereabouts of its 31 active flock cameras, but every single device it can access in the nationwide flock network, some as far away as Albany in New York. Flock boss Garrett tells me the owners of these cameras have to opt in to data sharing, which most do, and Houston Metro says only authorised officers can access them for investigations. The people vandalising Flock cameras often don't know exactly who owns the cameras they're putting out of action either. Is it the Metro, the Sheriff, Houston Police, or a school district, a homeowners association, or a shop? They say they don't really care. It's the network itself they don't like. And they don't trust the authorities or the tech company, telling them it's all to keep them safe.
4: That was Ellie House. And if you'd like to know more about that story, you can listen to Big Surveillance, Flock and ICE, available now on the Documentary podcast. Lastly, in this programme, we take you to West Africa on the trail of a notorious criminal. Jos Leidekkers is a Dutch citizen who's been convicted several times for serious gun and drug offences by courts across Europe. He's been described as a kingpin and a mastermind, moving huge quantities of cocaine across borders. But he's not in prison. He's been a fugitive from justice for years, and he's believed to be living in Sierra Leone. Ed Butler wanted to know more.
7: There are stories you cover as a reporter that are, well, just a little nerve-wracking by their nature. I travelled to Sierra Leone primarily to talk about mining, economic stuff, the fishing industry. So pretty straightforward. You find the workers, you reach out to the government, the company bosses, and so on. But there was another story too, tracing reports of a fugitive narco-trafficker. How exactly should I safely go about doing that? One thing you always notice when you reach the peninsula surrounding the Sierra Leonean capital, Freetown, is the lovely beaches. Golden stretches of sand ringed by palm trees, ranks of brightly painted fishing pirogues bobbing in the shallows. But this is changing. A number of luxury developments now litter the mangroves. It can often be unclear who they belong to. Investors, people say, vaguely. Once that meant gold miners, diamond dealers, developers dreaming of a new tourist mecca. But now it has another, more sinister meaning. I spoke to the fishermen about reported incursions of foreign trawlers stealing their catch. A crowd of men had gathered to complain. Few, though, were keen to answer when I asked about the reported incursions of drug boats on the same shores at night. The reports have been on the increase for years now, and mostly they're focused on one individual. The stories began to circulate around the same time as a brawl at a Freetown nightclub back in 2022. This was caught on camera and posted online. A distinctive white male in his 30s with a bodyguard among a crowd of locals. Two shots were fired. A Freetowner was wounded in the legs in what looked like a punishment shooting. Mysteriously, though, the incident was seemingly hushed up by the police. Then later, a second video appeared, courtesy of none other than Sierra Leone's own First Lady. Fatima Bio, the president's wife, had posted footage of a Christmas church service that she and her husband were attending. In the row directly behind them, sitting alongside the president's eldest daughter, the same white male was clearly visible. Sharp-eyed investigators in the Netherlands immediately identified him as Jos Leidekers, or Chubby Jos, as he was known in the Dutch underworld. Already convicted by Belgian and Dutch courts in his absence, Leidekers is facing decades in jail for cocaine dealing and conspiracy to murder. Now suddenly it seems he was moving in elite circles in Freetown. It was even claimed that he and the president's daughter were married and that they had a child together. In May this year, First Lady Fatima Bio was asked about Leidekers in a BBC interview. "I wouldn't know because I'm not a criminal," she said, denying she even knew him. "But what about the alleged relationship with her stepdaughter?" "Lies I'm not going to validate," she went on. In 2025, the Dutch sent a formal request for Leidekers' extradition. The volume of cocaine reaching Europe from Sierra Leone in particular has spiraled in recent years, according to Interpol. But the government in Freetown simply spoke in non-committal terms of investigating the issue. One Dutch journalist who went to explore was seized in a police roadblock in Freetown, incarcerated, accused of espionage, and she had her footage wiped. You can see why I might find this a delicate area to explore. The president had declined my general interview requests, so I turned instead to the Attorney General and Justice Minister, Alpha Cisse. We met in his Freetown office. In an interview principally about mining, I steered the conversation onto Leidekers. "We are aware of the Dutch interest," he told me. "We're investigating," he said. "You've been investigating for more than a year now," I pointed out. "It's not straightforward," he said. "But how hard is it," I went on, "to find a white man wandering around the streets of Freetown, especially one said to be escorted by five or six heavily armed guards in military uniform?" "If the police do find him, then we will certainly arrest him," the minister said, who by now seemed as nerve-wracked as I'd been feeling before we started talking. The interview done, I quickly downloaded the recording. I didn't want that getting wiped, although I had figured that the Sierra Leone government must itself realise that this wasn't a story they could do much more to hide. The Dutch government has called for an EU-wide halt on development aid being sent to Sierra Leone to force them to hand over Leidekers. In May, 30 tonnes of cocaine heading for Europe was seized off the Spanish coast, the huge export allegedly masterminded by Leidekers. I asked other Freetowners in the know what they think is going on now. It seems that Leidekers himself has become much less conspicuous of late. He's probably feeling the pressure, one local journalist suggested. "But then it's the people of Sierra Leone you should really be thinking about," she added. "They deserve so much better."
4: Ed Butler with the last of our stories for now. I'm Pascal Harter. The producer was Polly Hope. Thank you for listening. We'll have more of the real lives behind the world's headlines next weekend. So do join us then on From Our Own Correspondent here on the BBC.
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20: The president creates the headlines. 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
22: Picture this. An ant becomes infected by a fungus which hijacks its nervous system.
13: turning it into a vehicle for the fungus's reproduction, and killing the ant in the process. It sounds like science fiction, but it's happening in rainforests around the world. I'm Bridget Nichols, and in The Art of Being a Zombie Ant Fungus, I ask what this curious relationship can teach us about the interconnectedness of the natural world. That's coming up in Discovery after the news.
2: BBC News with Chris Berrow. Major television networks in the United States have suspended their shared coverage of White House events in protest at Donald Trump's decision to ban three media outlets from the building. The president barred CNN, MS Now and Politico last week, accusing them of publishing lies. They're taking legal action. Paramount Skydance and Warner Brothers Discovery have reached a deal with 12 US states that were trying to block a multi-billion dollar merger between the two firms. The settlement includes guarantees of editorial independence for news organizations and an increase in film production in Hollywood. A judge investigating the wife of the Spanish Prime Minister, Pedro Sanchez, has ordered her to stand trial for alleged irregularities in her business dealings. Begoña Gómez denies charges of influence peddling and misuse of funds. A Rwandan man living in London is to face trial in connection with the Rwandan genocide more than 30 years ago. Dr. Vincent Brown, formerly Dr. Vincent Virginia, is the first person in the UK to face a genocide charge. A new report says people living near a huge chemical processing plant in the Democratic Republic of Congo are being exposed to hazardous levels of pollution. The operators of the facility in Lualaba province insist emissions are within acceptable limits. The funeral of an Israeli settler killed by a Palestinian on Sunday is about to take place in the settlement of Neved Souf in the occupied West Bank. The killing shortly before the start of Yom Kippur caused anger in Israel. Flights have been delayed at major airports on the US East Coast after a communication cable was accidentally cut by construction workers. There's been disruption in Boston, Philadelphia and New York. The captain of the Swiss men's football team, Granit Xhaka, has agreed to withdraw from upcoming matches after admitting that he obtained a fake COVID vaccination certificate 4 years ago. Prosecutors are investigating. BBC News.
17: These parasitic fungi, they're grotesque. They really are. I think there's no getting away from it. The fact that they colonize these insects, eat them from the inside so that the insects start sprouting these kind of tendrils of fungus. They're basically devoured until there's just this empty husk of insect left. To us, it just looks bizarre and really horrible.
22: To imagine that there is this fungus that goes into this ant and makes it behave in particular ways really threatens our notions of being in control of our actions, our notions of self. You know, who am I if there's also this external thing inside of me influencing me? So I think it's quite scary.
23: These fungi are known as zombie fungi because they seem to zombify the insects that they are growing within. So I think that brings with it quite a lot of baggage from our own human cultural worlds of horror and zombies and what zombies have come to mean.
24: My name is Bridget Nichols. I am a cultural entomologist, which is the study of insects in culture. I put on events internationally which are between nature and science and the arts.
25: So I'm the producer. Mm-hmm. Normally in radio, the producer is in control, but I'm wondering how you feel about that, Bridget.
24: I don't mind you announcing you're in control because you can say it doesn't mean you are. The producer creates the framework for the presenter to fill with ideas, and the producer gets to do the final edit, but the presenter gets to create a world. Cordyceps, or zombie ant fungus, is this fungus discovered by the British naturalist Alfred Russel Wallace in 1859. When I first came across it a few years ago, I was immediately transfixed and read everything I could find about it for weeks until I needed to do something to tell the world about it. I had an idea for a play in which the cordyceps could come alive and be embodied in human form It features actors and dancers and musicians and, of course, scientists. I'm very curious to see how the artists play with the zombie ant fungus story and the musicians and what they can bring to life from this amazing phenomenon. And also from the scientists, how we can extract some facts that really make the artists sing.
23: My name is Merlin Sheldrick, and I'm a biologist and a writer. I study fungi, and fungi are a kingdom of life, which is as broad a category as animals or plants, but they aren't animals and they aren't plants, and they do things their own way. Some fungi have evolved an ability to grow inside insect bodies and control their behavior in a way that suits the fungus. And one of these fungi is called Ophiocordyceps unilateralis. You don't have a muscular animal body that can walk or bite or fly if you're a fungus. So if you need to disperse yourself from an evolutionary point of view, it sometimes makes sense to borrow an animal body, or in this case, hijack one. And Ophiocordyceps unilateralis infects carpenter ants. The fungus starts to grow within its body, and as much as 40% of an infected ant can be fungus. And the ant becomes fascinated by heights in what's called summit disease. This is a syndrome in which the ant is compelled to climb up the nearest plant, and at a very particular height, the fungus forces the ant to bite onto the underside of a leaf in the death grip. The height is just the right height, given the temperature and humidity, for the fungus to produce its spores. So these fungi are able to puppet these ants' behavior with exquisite precision. And at that point, the fungus kills the ant and sprouts a structure out of the top of its head, which produces spores, rains down those spores on ants passing below. In the words of David Hughes, who's a prominent researcher in this field, an infected ant is a fungus in ants' clothing. And so the summit disease, the death grip, the behaviors of the infected ant, these are fungal behaviors expressed through the body of an ant.
25: Okay, brilliant. So now I want you to talk about art and science.
24: Okay.
25: And you can bring in your own background that you've been exploring what art and science can bring to understanding nature for a really long time, and then how you're developing that with this piece.
24: I've always been obsessed with consuming scientific data and science papers that are very dry, and then imagining how I could communicate this in Technicolor to represent it with the arts. Science really helps us understand mechanisms and behavior and ecological systems. The arts allows us to explore that philosophical and embodied implications of what the science is telling us. I've always been fascinated by compelling stories of the invisible and how to make the invisible visible. And when I saw this zombie ant fungus relationship, which is pretty deadly and unpleasant and weird for the ant particularly, I then thought, if we humanize it, because humans always love stories about themselves, then maybe we can start to look at how we can learn from it.
0: My name's Mark Brown. I'm the director of the University Museum of Zoology at Cambridge University and a professor of evolutionary biology and ecology. I think historically there's been a tendency to pretend that scientists are objective organisms, unaffected by human emotion, unbiased, who can discover truth, whatever truth is, and then explain that clearly and objectively to non-scientists. I think that's hugely changed, because I think there is an understanding across the scientific community that you engage people through narratives and through emotion. Having said that, science does rely upon fundamental concepts like allowing the data to speak for themselves as much as one possibly can, given the fact that we are not objective organisms and we are biased. The scientific story has to be bounded by how science is done, because if we can't trust the data, then to derive speculation from them or extrapolating them to explain other things is really shaky ground. And so there are aspects of science that are very different, I think, from aspects of practice in the arts and humanities.
24: I first put on the play about the zombie ant fungus at the Royal Institution in London, and now we're taking it around the world. And I thought that the way that the cordyceps would speak would be unusual. So I brought in the opera singer Laurie Lixenberg, who's known for her unusual way of singing. And I really wanted the audience to viscerally feel the sense of this is what it would be like for the ant to be taken over and possessed by the mushroom.
1: My name is Laurie Lixenberg. I'm a mezzo-soprano, but I use that tag in the widest possible sense because it's led me to all kinds of explorations in music and sound, but very much connected to voice. In the piece, I play a character called Sophia. She is a singer who is also experimenting with biologists, particularly around the effect of sound on fungi. And then she proceeds to involve the audience singing and discovers that a mushroom has indeed sprouted in the floorboards. And this mushroom is meant to be a cordyceps, but we don't know what it is. What we do know is that it has an extraordinary effect on humans as the cordyceps has on ants. So it's like a human cordyceps variant that infects all of us. And this mushroom starts sporulating as I sing a particular song, which is all the names of different mushrooms in different languages, ancient languages from all over the world. My bag is really experimental music and trying to explore the voice from as many different angles as possible and what it can do and what it can communicate. And so I really was exploring what would a mushroom sound like if it did sing? What is the voice of a mushroom? And what is the voice of the cordyceps if we could hear it as humans? And it's not going to be Maria. It's not going to be Madam Butterfly, is it? It's going to be something really weird and kind of otherworldly and alien.

0: My name is Philip Ball, and I'm a science writer and commentator. But I think that art is great at dealing with concepts that defy intuition, that defy our ability to articulate in words or to articulate in equations. But I wouldn't want that to be confused with the idea that art can then just be used to explain science. In fact, this drives artists who work at their sort of interface with science. It sometimes drives them mad that they are perceived as being there to just help scientists reach the public. What art can bring to science is a way of exploring the social, the intellectual implications that new scientific ideas bring up, and that science doesn't have a mechanism for exploring. Actually, the best sci art, I think, really interrogates the science and sometimes acts as a kind of critique.
1: I suppose what an artist brings is that we're idiots and we don't know what we're talking about, so we can imagine beyond that, because I think knowledge can be both liberating and constraining at the same time. I use the word idiot as a good thing. It's important to be an idiot, and it's important to acknowledge one's inner idiot, because from this point you can really listen. You're in a state of total openness. It's a state of childlike wonderment.
2: My name is Jason Singh. I'm a sound artist, a composer, and a DJ. About 10 years ago, I started working in the realms of biosonification, working with technologies that allow us to listen to the natural world in very open ways. My work with fungi and mycelium came out of creating a sound piece derived from a patch of mycelium up in Dartmoor. All living things generate electricity, and I use a device which I connect using these sensor clips or sticky pads, which then go onto a leaf or they attach inside the mushroom. And then what happens is that the sort of electrical charge that is being generated is then converted into MIDI, which is a language understood by audio software. And then through those synthesizers and through my audio software, I route it to different instruments. And so it will generate melodies, it will generate rhythms, effects. Recently, I recorded a fly agaric which had a creature inside it that was eating it from the inside. And hearing the sound of that mulching and squelching inside it, that was literally the sounds of activity within the mushroom. It's just incredible what it does when it meets people's ears, because, you know, there's this real fascination about, well, what am I? And what am I in relation to the world that I'm in? And so when you hear these strange worlds coming out of speakers, it's a very, very powerful way to engage with the natural world.
3: About 50% of animal species are parasites. Everything is parasitized. We ourselves are full of parasites every moment of our lives, or we have them on us. There are parasites across all groups of life that actually manipulate the behavior of their host. And so in that sense, what Ophiocordyceps does is not unique. And to a biologist, it's not shocking, because there are many other parasites that have similar impacts. There are grasshoppers and crickets that hurl themselves into water bodies so that the parasite that's inside them, which is aquatic in its adult stage, can leave their body and mate. There are a whole array of parasites that affect behavior, and the reason that they affect the behavior is to maximize their own transmission to the next host. And if that requires the host to die, that's what the parasite is going to evolve to do. And obviously the host is also evolving to try to prevent the parasite exploiting it like that. So it's a dance across the generations, and at any moment in time, the parasite might be winning or the host might be winning. And we see a tiny snapshot in time of that relationship.
4: Can you talk about what interests you about this parasitic relationship?
5: I think the more I studied the cordyceps ant phenomenon, the more I realised that we could learn something from this. Am I autonomous, or is something controlling me?
6: My name is Noura Sidarus. I'm a lecturer in cognitive neuroscience at Royal Holloway, University of London. My research is focused on how we make decisions and learn from the consequences of our actions, and how this is also linked to our sense of control over our actions and their consequences, and so how we come to have a sense of agency. I think us humans, we think we are in control. We feel like we are in our normal everyday life, processing information and behaving according to what we want to do. At the same time, I think what is important to remember is that control is a matter of degrees rather than being a yes-no thing. So I think even us as humans, whether it's us at different time points, children versus adults, we have different degrees of control over our behavior. And some scientists have argued that perhaps we're not really in control in the intuitive way we think about it, because indeed we might be controlled by these neural processes, chemicals in our brains, and that itself would be subject to the laws of physics. At the same time, I think it is a sort of dualistic mistake to separate us from our brains. And so that means that both our brain states and our brain function create the experiences that we have as individuals. But then again, our thoughts, our beliefs, the way we think about things will itself also shape these neural processes. So I think intentions, the sort of will we have to do things, is manifested in the neural processes rather than being something dissociable from it. If we don't see it as a yes or no, a binary, then we can do research to try to figure out what is it that leads us to feel more or less in control and be more or less in control.
7: The living world is full of invitation, of coaxing, of seduction, of manipulation, of behavioral modification from one organism to another. And so you can see this as an expression of that, just a very intimate one, because the fungus is actually growing inside the body of the ant and is actually interposing itself into its most intimate processes. But I do think it's important to remember this larger picture, that we ourselves, for example, we have microbiomes, and there's a whole field of biology called neuromicrobiology, which is arising to study the effects that these microbes have on our behaviors. We are also being influenced in many, many ways, of course, as we know, through the various industries of influence and control, but we are also being influenced biologically, not just by the organisms that live in and on us, but the organisms that live around us. And so I think these zombie fungi are part of a much larger story in the history of life. If you look around the world, there are many different ways to think about possession, different spiritual traditions, different cultural stories and mythologies, and possession could be something that people are ready to receive or want to receive, something that you are maybe calling in, or possession might be something that you want to stop, to get rid of, to be exorcised.
0: Questions and fears about control are obviously very ancient. So it's kind of interesting to ask why it's only in modern times that this seems to sort of be manifested in the myth of the zombie. It plays into the fear that things and people in particular might not be what they seem to be. And in fact, you know, this is the trope that philosophers talk about all the time. Could there be such a thing as metaphysical zombies, creatures that look exactly like us and behave exactly like us, but if we could see inside, under the lid, we would find there's nothing there? And of course, today, confronted with exactly that, with ChatGPT and, you know, other chatbots, that as far as we know, that is exactly what they are. They give this incredible impression of being conscious, of being able to engage in conversations, of even being empathetic to us. And yet, as far as we know, they're just algorithms doing statistics. So we've kind of made the zombie, the philosophical zombie, and now we're having to grapple with what that means. And of course, one of the big fears about these systems is exactly this, that they're going to take control and maybe they'll turn us into zombies as well.
6: The Last of Us is a show people might have seen where they're indeed taking the cordyceps and imagining that they might get to us humans. When people get contaminated, they become violent, and in the kind of classic zombie style will come and attack people and want to propagate. There's parallels of what is coming in to invade, whether it's our country or our own selves. And can we maintain notions of a self as an individual or as a nation? And that might lead us to want to take back control. I think perhaps sometimes not always in the most useful way.
0: It seems to me that the myth of the zombie provides a recognized cultural structure for exploring anxieties. But I wonder also whether there's something about the way that it plays on what some modern biologists have been wanting to tell us, that actually we are just controlled by our genes, that all organisms are just passive vehicles, robots made by genes for their own purposes. What interested me about the TV series The Last of Us, which explored this phenomenon of zombification of ants by fungus by transferring it to humans, it explored it in a way that made use of this zombie myth that we've had for a long time, but it certainly wasn't something being brought about by, you know, voodoo magic. It was actually portrayed as a natural process, and what you had was basically a species jump. As with COVID, we're not by any means in control of nature to the degree that we might think we are, if we are at all.
3: Fungi do things in different ways to us, and that makes it hard for us to conceptualise them, but also makes them an object of wonder as well, I think. Ophiocordyceps is interesting because in and of itself, the photos of it are shocking, and it is very shocking, but it's very alien. And it's easy then to put it in a box and say, it doesn't concern me. And in one sense, it doesn't, because we're not ants and we're not going to get infected by Ophiocordyceps. But in another sense, it does concern us because it's about understanding the natural world and its complexity. I think one thing which has emerged in biology relatively recently over the last sort of 5 years or so is the concept of individuality is much harder to think about biologically than perhaps we had assumed. Symbiosis is a very specific term in biology. It means living together, and it encompasses relationships that are parasitic all the way through to relationships that are deeply mutualistic. We see what's around us now, but over evolutionary time, relationships can change from parasitic to mutualistic and back again. And we've done a very good job of constructing an environment that we think isolates us from what we've said is nature, but actually we are part of nature. And if we think about ourselves as part of a network, perhaps we're less likely to take actions which damage that network.
0: Nature isn't always this horrible sort of red in tooth and claw business. Lots of species are dependent on other species, are codependent on other species. This is a very complex process through which life, ecosystems and the whole biosphere propagates itself. I think that one of the things that art can do in relation to science is to make concrete and sometimes literally to visualize things that in science seem very abstract or hard to get hold of. And this interdependence of nature is one of them. We kind of might know it intellectually, but it's very hard to see.
2: Before I knew of the word mycelium, we grew up with our grandparents telling us that everything is connected. And in Indian spirituality and Indian philosophy, these concepts of the interconnectedness of all things is something that we were raised with. And so I can't say that it was this revelation of, oh my God, it's called mycelium. You know, we were raised with this. So for me, for it to be given a name is brilliant. I can see it. I can now experience it physically, as opposed to these sort of stories and things that we've sort of grown up with. So to me, it makes sense.
6: I think sometimes there are perspectives on free will where we imagine that other people or society are a threat to our freedom. But I think it's important to remember that society can also be a way to expand our freedom. Sharing our agency or sharing our control with a different person or even with the environment doesn't have to be disempowering. It can also actually empower us to imagine new worlds, new behaviors, to do new things we couldn't have done alone.
4: I think we're pretty much there, you know. So maybe the question of control doesn't matter so much.
5: So I think there's probably a dance of control, but I believe I'm quite like the interspecies ideal, where I enjoy the dance and think this will make the work better.
4: So in a way, we start with the zombie ant fungus being this disturbing, unfamiliar, strange thing, and we end up in a different place. So do you want to just, I mean, I think you've basically said it, but just maybe one more sentence about that.
5: Since I started this exploration into the zombie ant fungus and its invisible

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5: BBC News with Chris Barrow. Major television networks in the United States have suspended their pooled coverage of the White House in protest at Donald Trump's decision to ban three media outlets from the building. The president barred CNN, MS Now and Politico last week, accusing them of publishing lies. Vice President J.D. Vance has defended Mr. Trump's decision.
6: He's not banning media outlets. What he's doing is saying, we're not going to give you special access to the White House if you engage in what is effectively propaganda. We have to remember, those three outlets account about 92% of the stories that they have on the President of the United States, on the administration, are negative. That's not representative of the American people.
5: Several TV networks have now paused the arrangement that allows one broadcaster to share material gathered at presidential events with other outlets. Paramount Skydance and Warner Brothers Discovery have reached agreement with the attorneys general of 12 US states who were suing to block their merger. States opposing the deal had complained it would stifle competition. With more, here's our North America correspondent, Ione Wells.
7: These US states had expressed concern that this enormous merger would reduce competition and production. Attorneys general for the state said under this deal, Paramount must spend at least $300 million more each year in domestic production. It will produce 30 films in each of the first 2 years of the deal and 32 in each of the following 3 years. It also agreed to establish a board to ensure editorial independence at the CBS and CNN news networks. Paramount's chief executive, David Ellison, welcomed the deal and said it served consumers and workers. But a Block the Merger coalition campaign said it was a bad deal for film, entertainment and independent journalism.
5: The head of FIFA, Gianni Infantino, has said he's open to reforms on decision-making at world football's governing body. In a letter to all member associations, Mr. Infantino said he would put forward proposals for an independent review into FIFA's governance structure. His failed attempts to sell stakes in major tournaments to private investors without consulting other members caused widespread calls for his resignation. The European Football Federation is preparing a criminal complaint against him. Mr. Infantino denies wrongdoing. A Rwandan man living in London is to face trial in connection with alleged offences committed during the Rwandan genocide. It's the first time in the UK that a suspect will face a genocide charge. Tom Simons reports.
8: The 1994 killings in Rwanda lasted 100 days, during which Hutu extremists carried out a campaign of slaughter against Tutsis and other moderate Hutus. It followed a three-year civil war. Dr. Vincent Brown from Islington in North London, formerly Dr. Vincent Virginia, has been charged with one offence of conduct ancillary to genocide and six offences of conduct ancillary to murder as a crime against humanity under international law.
5: BBC News.
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1: BBC World Service.
2: It's thought that this means aiding Saudi jets, which are shooting down incoming Houthi missiles and drones. British Columbia is suing one of the world's biggest artificial intelligence companies, OpenAI, over its failure to report

0: report violent activity on ChatGPT to the police. The Canadian province filed a lawsuit in California, where the tech giant is based. The Attorney General, Nikki Sharma, says the company had refused to share the chatbot history of Jesse Van Rensselaer, an 18-year-old who committed a mass school shooting last February, killing 8 people. A powerful typhoon that's passing Japan's eastern coast is bringing major disruption, with police urging more than 1.9 million people at risk in Tokyo and surrounding areas to evacuate. The authorities have also warned of landslides. Our Japan correspondent, Karumi Mori, is in Tokyo.
1: The rain all day has been nonstop, but it's been getting worse and worse as the hours go on. But we're already seeing reports of power outages. That number of evacuations now climbing up to 1.9 million residents in the surrounding areas around Tokyo and beyond. And so a lot of residents on watch, officials urging people to be aware and, quote, protect their lives.
0: Hundreds of flights have been cancelled and some rail services suspended. BBC News.
2: Hello, I'm Jewel Kuyungi, and this is The Interview from the BBC World Service. The best conversations coming out of the BBC. People shaping our world from all over the world.
3: I want to get freedom. I like that freedom.
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5: We need a ceasefire. 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We need trust.
6: These companies don't really, they don't care what governments do.
7: This is a war. First thing that we want is the war to end.
2: For this episode, I speak to Fally Ipupa, one of Africa's biggest music stars. His music has brought Congolese rumba to audiences around the world, earning him the Democratic Republic of Congo's highest honor, a knighthood in the National Order of the Leopard. Fally recognizes that his global success gives him a platform to speak about what is happening at home, where conflict in the east of the country has fueled one of the world's worst displacement crises. For Fally, representing the DR Congo goes beyond music. He tells me how he has tried to turn his success into practical help for people caught up in the conflict.
8: Sad, you know, if I can say the sad. That's why I created my foundation, you know. I have foundation for this situation since 2013 for talk about this thing. This, the, I do the songs. I go to the Goma to give ambulance. You know, this, I think one of the ambulance they have in the hospital come from me. I go to visit Dr. Mukwege to show the women rap. Women, I do many things in this coin là. And the last thing I do, it was like 2000. Maybe one year ago, we bought school for the refugee.
1: Okay.
8: You know? But unfortunately, maybe I think they... Ben, ils ont cassé l'école à cause de ces conflits actuels.
1: The school, in the conflict.
8: Yeah, in the conflict.
1: Yeah.
8: So it's very sad. We're supposed to see, not just in Congo, we're supposed to have peace everywhere in the world, everywhere in Africa. Mm-hmm. Every kid need to go to the school, have... health, yeah. In the hospital, food, security. I think for me it's very important. We don't speak. Now everybody know the situation of Congo. Mm. But we have many, many people in the world. We have war, you know, crazy thing. I think human, to be human, I think we need peace. We need peace, harmonized everywhere in the world and everywhere in Africa. Mm. Yeah.
2: Welcome to the interview from the BBC World Service with Fally Ipupa.
9: Well, thank you very much, Fally, for making time to come and speak to us. We'll get right started. Now, you've played 2 consecutive sold-out concerts at the Stade de France, in front of tens of thousands of people. After 20 years on stages like that, what do you think keeps making people come back to watch you?
8: Whew, nice question. I think because I have event today, something to give. I have I recite the new songs. Maybe because they like every time they see me on stage, I'm not just come to play with people, but I give 100% to my energy. They like our my performance. They like my music, and maybe because I'm great.
9: Okay, I like that.
8: I say maybe.
9: Maybe.
8: Yes.
9: Okay. Well, if the crowd is anything to go by, then it means that you are doing something right. So I want us to talk about the boy that grew up in the musical streets of Bandal in the capital, Kinshasa. And now you have been honored by the state by the as a Knight of the National Order of the Leopard. That was by President Felix Tshisekedi. When you received that honor, did you think about that boy who grew up in Bandal?
8: Yes, even when I do Stade de France, I think about this girl, this kid of Bandal. Even when I receive this decoration, we say in French, I think for this kid from Bandal, because I say, wow, I work too much.
9: Mm-hmm.
8: Thanks this kid to give this all energy to this big man, for this big man, yeah.
9: And I imagine that there's a lot of work, as you've said, that you put in to be where you are. I want us to talk about your childhood growing up. You had this dream to be a global musician, which you have. Maybe you could paint to us a picture. How was life like then when you had only a dream and you could sing and dance? How did you start?
8: I start like every Congolese, young Congolese from my community in Bandal. I used to be to love music. My dream was one day to become artist, not big famous, but artist. But if you have a dream, you're supposed to work too much hard to catch your dream. That's no secret. Just work and be serious in your work. And love your work, you know, because music is my passion. It was my love. That's why every time since today, when I go to the stage, I do. I release many things. Show awards, I win. I do 2-time stadium in France, but I'm gonna do 2-time O2 Arena in London.
9: Oh, okay.
8: I'm in Nairobi. I have always pleasure to be on stage because I love music.
9: Mm-hmm. Now you built this sound you call Tokos. I think I hope I pronounce it right.
8: Tokos, yeah.
9: Tokos, and that is your own blend of Congolese music as well as global urban music. What did you have to let go of musically or culturally? What did you have to sacrifice in order to be able to create this sound? Talk to us about the Toko sound. What were you having in mind?
8: I was when because I grew up in Kinshasa and I go to the Paris when I was I used to be a little bit, you know, like 19, 20. So I have both culture. No, Congolese culture and Rumba music. That's why when I imagine Toko's music, I bring Congolese guitar, Lingala, Congolese dance, Congolese music, and pop music, urban, you know, international music. I mix this music. You can, when you're listening my album, like because I released two albums, Congolese Rumba traditional music and Toko's music. When I do Congo Toko's music. I mix some little English, little French, but always Congolese guitar.
9: Okay,
8: that is my
9: signature.
8: My vision of my music. Mm-hmm. Yes.
9: Mm-hmm. And I want us to talk about that new album that you have. Some people have called it a cake that has something for everyone. And you've just mentioned it. There are songs where you've sung in Swahili.
8: Yes.
9: There are songs where you've sung in English, in Portuguese.
8: Yes.
9: So is this something that you had in mind when you were creating this album? Or is this something that just came up and you're like, oh, okay, this is the direction?
8: This is my vision of music, you know, because travel everywhere in the world. Mm-hmm. So I bring some thing everywhere I go, you know. Mm-hmm. I never speak Swahili when I grew up in Kinshasa. I speak just Lingala. Mm-hmm. It'll be French. But I do Afsana. You can see, you can listen to Afsana. It's come from Fali, but I sing Swahili in English. That is I can say this is my vision of my music, you know? I'm like a globetrotter, you know, when I travel everywhere in the world, I can bring everything and mix mm-hmm. on my music.
9: Mm-hmm. And did you find any challenges in trying to bring this vision to life with all these different people?
8: Yes, of course. I remember when I released my first song, global songs, like the name of a song is Sweet Life. Mm-hmm. No, it was not rumba,
9: yeah.
8: Not hip-hop,
9: yeah.
8: You know, just good music. I sing in Lingala, French, and English. Mm-hmm. Some people, you know, they're very purist, call the purist, they're very protector, rumba protector, say, what this song it brings.
9: You're spoiling.
8: Yes, but today everybody do a little bit something, you know, and after 3 months, people go crazy with this song. You say, wow, you listen to the new Fali song? Mm. I think musicians are supposed to take a risk. Mm-hmm. I'm challenger, man.
9: And you know, that Sweet Life song is one of my favorites. And a lot of people say that it was just a different side of Congo, right? Right? Instead of putting you in a specific line and say, Fali can only do this, Fali should only do this, then you explored.
8: Yes.
9: Right. So I just want to talk to you, to find out from you as a person. Hmm. When you're Fali Ipupa, everyone wants something from you. Someone wants a photo, someone wants an autograph, someone wants an interview. Where do you get to just be Fali?
8: To just be Fali?
9: Yeah.
8: Because I think it's natural. Mm-hmm. You know, you can change. And you know, celebrity can change people, mm-hmm. money, all those crazy things. But for me, one thing is very big, important. You're supposed to be natural. And in French, I say, être musicien ou être célèbre ne fait pas de nous des supermen. Mm-hmm. On fait juste un métier qui est cool, mais we're human. Don't be like human because you are celebrity. No.
9: Yeah,
8: I said to be celebrity or artist or maybe rich man, mm-hmm. don't make you like you are Superman, like you fly.
9: You're above everyone.
8: Just be, no, in French we say la tête sur les épaules.
9: Down to earth.
8: Respect people.
9: Yeah.
8: Be cool. Yeah, sometimes you can naturally, you can be mad and sad and angry, but mm-hmm. be a natural person. You know, everybody's going to die one day, mm-hmm. you know? Mm-hmm. We saw that long times ago when American people come in Africa, you mm-hmm. know? You want to be the people to see them like a Superman, like that.
9: Yeah.
8: But I think for me, it's not important. Mm-hmm. I'm cool.
9: So you said you're cool. So what do you do? What do you like to do when you're not singing or when you're not practicing?
8: We hang up with my friend, with my family, mm-hmm. play football, we're watching movies, series. You'd say series. TV show. I don't like TV show.
9: Oh, okay.
8: Because TV show is like a TV show. Series, yes.
9: Series, you like series.
8: And gym.
9: Oh, okay.
8: Yes.
9: Which football team do you support?
8: Real Madrid.
9: Oh, okay.
8: Congolese team, national team.
9: Yes.
8: And Real Madrid.
9: And they did very well at the World Cup.
8: Yeah.
9: Were you cheering for them? Were you...
8: Go crazy.
9: Okay.
8: Very proud.
9: Mm-hmm. Well, do you want to say something about that? What was it like to see your team playing at the World Cup after 54 years of not playing?
8: It was very crazy because I never saw my team in the World Cup mm-hmm. since I'm born. Mm-hmm. It was my first time. So we don't sleep. When the Congo play night, we don't sleep because we're waiting for the game. So all Congolese are very proud, you know.
2: 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From the BBC World Service, with me, Jewel Kiryungi. So when you sit across someone like Fally Ipupa, there's that initial moment where you're very conscious that you're sitting with this huge African music star. But when I sat down and finally started the interview, I was immediately struck by how relaxed and composed he is. He was very engaging. We were able to get into a real conversation there. And it genuinely felt like just two normal people having a conversation. It didn't feel like an interview. In fact, I even lost track of time because time went just by very fast. And we laughed quite a bit. He has a very good sense of humor. So I found myself laughing along the way, especially as he was just describing some different scenarios. But when we got into the depth of the interview, especially when he spoke about the situation back home, then you really got to see that this is someone who is very concerned about the going-ons in the eastern part of the country. This is someone who desires that a lot more should be done and that this is not something limited to politicians only, but a rallying call for Africans across the continent to come together to address some of the issues that affect us. And towards the end, the highlight was when we asked him to sing a song or two, which he obliged. So we had our own concert in studio, and the crew and myself were very excited because this is someone who we have seen on screen for so many years, and he's now giving us our own concert right there in our BBC studios. One of the things that he left us with was a message to young people who would like to succeed in music, and he said that there's no shortcut towards success. A lot of people want to be celebrities, a lot of people want the fame, but he says that you should work hard first and then the fame will come and then the success will come. So that was really a sobering point there to end our conversation. Okay, let's return to my conversation with Fally Ipupa. So I just want us to talk a bit more about home. And this is on the eastern side of your country, Eastern DR Congo, which has seen a lot of conflict. A lot of people have been displaced. And you carry Congo's name to the world stage, right? So how is that for you when you have to balance on one side the joy that you're giving people out there, people are celebrating you, but on the other hand, you know what's going back home, you know that some of your people are suffering. How is that like for you? And do you think that that is a role that we should see more African musicians playing?
8: Not where... just African musicians, everybody, mm-hmm. even journalists, even the president, of course, even football player, even promoter. Everybody need. No, I don't say is our work. Mm-hmm. You know what I'm saying?
1: Yeah.
8: It's not our work. Not our obligation,
1: yes.
8: But we need
1: to do it
8: for you know, for those people
1: who are suffering.
8: We don't have food, sante, security. We need to do it. Not just musicians. All musicians sing about this situation. Oh, there since 10 years, all musicians sing, but we need everybody supposed to say. To talk more
1: loudly,
8: about the situation.
1: Okay.
8: Not just for Congo.
1: Yeah.
8: I'm from Congo. We're supposed to talk for this situation in Congo, but all Africa.
1: Mm-hmm.
8: Yeah. It's important.
1: And in your work, that because you have mentioned that you do some humanitarian work, what opportunities do you feel exist in order to amplify or to add to these efforts that you are talking about? Is there something that you think needs to be done that is not yet done beyond the speaking about it? Is there something that you feel either the political leaders need to do or Africans themselves need to do? How do we make progress? How do we have some change, especially in some of the things that affect us?
8: You know, I'm not very specialist for this this situation, but if I can say something, is not my opinion is not the good advice, but I think we're supposed to lean to cohabitate, to live together and harmonize, you know? And it's not just leader responsibility. Of course, leader responsibility, African leader responsibility is big because it's political bring these crazy things. First of all, it's politics bring these crazy things. Because sometimes today, people can talk, people can be friends because of political. But to be like African men, not just African singer, we're supposed to love other African people who African, you know, aimer nous entre Africains.
9: Each other's.
8: Yes. If you love somebody, you don't go make something crazy to him.
9: Because you're driven by that love at first. Now, when you look, because you are celebrating 20 years as a solo artist, and when you look forward at the next 20 years, and when you think about when someone sees you perform, you will be performing in Nairobi tomorrow, what would you like them to remember about you?
8: He was one of the biggest artists from Africa.
9: Okay.
8: Yes, one of us. I don't say the big one. Because, you know, I'm the first African artist to do two-time Stade de France. Two-time Stade de France. You know, I'm the first artist African to have one album number one in France. You know, I'm the first artist, francophone artist, not just from Africa, no, even France, to do two times O2 Arena in London, you know. I'm one of artists who do 20 years of career, good career, you know. So that's why I say when the people are going to remember this name, just say, used to be one of the biggest artists, not just celebrity. I don't like celebrity. Celebrity, like, you know, the people who like celebrity, I like to be artists first.
9: First.
8: Yes.
9: And that shows in some of the music that you've done and you've talked about it. You've mentioned something that I'm curious about. You said that when you were younger, you used to go between DR Congo and France. And then now, years later, here you are topping the charts in France. Did that feel like a full circle moment? Did you feel like, oh, okay, this is where it started. I used to come here and now I am dominating the charts here. How was that like for you? What went through your mind?
8: Crazy. No, I think is the dream of many African young kids to become big in your work. If you love something, you start young, you go step by step. That is most important. You're supposed to tell young generation to go step by step. If you go step by step, you're going to enjoy more you're successful. Not just come, you do, you want to, you know? And friends, sometimes when, everybody give me ask me to give the advice for young generation. I say love more your work. If you are a musician, love music, and then you're gonna love celebrity life.
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16: Coming up on World Business Report, expectations are rising for the movie merger of the century. The dropping of lawsuits against one Hollywood giant, Paramount Skydance, seemingly paves the way for a merger with another, Warner Brothers. Will it save Hollywood? Also in the show, looking ahead to talks between Presidents Trump and Xi Jinping this week, and we hear of more passenger chaos, this time in US airports.
17: BBC News with Roisin Hastie. Major television networks in the United States have suspended their shared coverage of White House events in protest at Donald Trump's decision to ban three media outlets from the building. The president barred CNN, MS Now and Politico last week, accusing them of publishing lies. They're taking legal action. The Canadian province of British Columbia is suing the artificial intelligence company OpenAI over its failure to report violent activity on ChatGPT to the police. The province says OpenAI refused to share the chatbot history of a teenager who killed eight people in a mass shooting in February. Britain is to provide military support to Saudi Arabia in its war with the Iran-backed Houthi rebels in Yemen. The Prime Minister Andy Burnham said he's agreed to a request for assistance with what he called defensive air-to-air refueling. A new report says people living near a huge chemical processing plant in the Democratic Republic of Congo are being exposed to hazardous levels of pollution. The facility in Lualaba province is operated by Tenke Fungureme Mining, one of the world's biggest copper and cobalt producers. The head of FIFA, Gianni Infantino, has said he's open to reforms on decision-making at the world's football's governing body. His failed attempt to sell stakes in major tournaments to private investors without consulting other members caused widespread calls for his resignation. The funeral of an Israeli settler killed by a Palestinian on Sunday is taking place in the occupied West Bank. The Israeli military has said all roads in and out of the nearby Palestinian city of Ramallah will be closed for security reasons. And flights have been delayed at major airports on the US East Coast after a communication cable was accidentally cut by construction workers. BBC News.
16: Could this be showtime for Hollywood's biggest merger?
18: With today's settlement, Paramount is required to move production back to the United States by spending at least $300 million more in domestic production, including, of course, in this state.
16: A compromise in California means Paramount and Warner's could merge.
19: One major legacy Hollywood studio is essentially swallowing another one. What's that going to do to the entertainment fabric of the world?
16: This is World Business Report from the BBC. I'm Ed Butler, and today we are picking apart the legal compromise that could unlock a $110 billion merger between two of Hollywood's biggest beasts. But is it a thriller or a tearjerker for the movie-loving public? Also to come, why Beijing and Washington may not make a deal over AI, and why US flights are in turmoil again. So, after months and months of legal wrangling, could the mega deal be back on? Paramount Skydance, the media giant, has clinched a settlement with states that were suing it in order to block its takeover of Warner Brothers Discovery. In doing so, it has now seemingly cleared the path for a $110 billion deal that some say could help to reshape the Hollywood studio landscape. In announcing the compromise deal, Rob Bonta, who's the California Attorney General who was bringing some of those lawsuits, he said the deal didn't amount to an endorsement of the future merger itself.
18: I want to be clear about something right up front. This settlement is not a vote of support for this merger. It is not a blessing of the broader merger. Broadly speaking, we believe further consolidation in markets that are central to American economic life.
16: That is Rob Bonta, the California Attorney General. KJ Matthews is an entertainment journalist joining me from Los Angeles. Hi, KJ.
20: Hello.
16: Do you think, I mean, despite what the Attorney General is saying there, this really is the end of this extraordinarily long saga? Blimey, we've been talking about this for a while, haven't we? And that we are going to ultimately see Warner's and Paramount merging.
20: Oh, we absolutely are going. I think we're just days away from actually seeing it happen. Now that they've reached a legal settlement, Paramount Skydance has reached this legal settlement with the 12 state attorney generals. Remember, it wasn't just California AG Rob Bonta. It was also 11 other state attorney generals with him. Now that they have reached this settlement, that pretty much clears the way for the major obstacle and allows them to do this $110 billion acquisition of Warner Brothers Discovery. I think it's going to happen. If we're not days away, we're probably just weeks away from seeing this total takeover. It's really unprecedented because it will now make them the largest TV company really in the world.
16: Okay, so now just summarize for us what this deal was today. Basically, they did they negotiated two things, didn't they? These attorney generals. They said, firstly, you've got to allow editorial independence to CNN and CBS News, which are of course part of the Warner Brothers empire, but also you've got to keep making lots and lots of Californian films.
20: Right. It actually did more than that. It's about five different things. The first thing they agreed to, or Warner Brothers, not Warner Brothers, but Paramount agreed to, was to spend at least an extra $1.5 billion over 5 years on U.S. film production. Then they also agreed to release 30 films a year for the next 2 years and a 32 film a year for the next 3 years after that. Right. They've committed to $47.5 million fund for workforce training and $25 million for independent film fund. It also allows them to negotiate basic cable channels separately from Warner Brothers, like bundles for 5 years to keep prices competitive. And the most important thing that a lot of people have been talking about, and you just touched on, it establishes an independent board to protect CBS and CNN from corporate interference.
16: Okay. Well, listen, I want to hear more from you in a second, but let's hear now from Ned Thorne. He's a Los Angeles-based film editor. He's made films like Rumble Through the Dark. He was the assistant editor on a film recently, Coyote versus Acme. He's now, he told me about, well, firstly, the state of the Hollywood industry at the moment.
21: The feel is that we are still in a recovery period from the kind of shock of the 2023 industry strikes. There are a lot of people in my industry, you know, that have not had meaningful work in several years.
19: The knock-on effect of all those strikes and the general kind of downturn and pause in the industry while everybody waited for them to be resolved. And it was a lot of producers and production companies decided it was a good time to explore more affordable, non-traditional places to base their projects. And so there was a big exodus from Hollywood to places like Georgia, you know. And now more recently, it's been a lot of people going to London and Dublin and mainland Europe.
16: So are you hopeful for this deal?
19: I think the best way that to sum up my feelings is it's a little unsettling because it's the idea that one major, you know, legacy Hollywood studio, Paramount, is essentially swallowing another one. And that goes along with the feeling that when two giant companies consolidate into one, it's almost never a totally positive thing for the people in the industry that are now going to be shed because of a merger and because of cost cutting that's going to result. And so while I know this may be probably in somebody's ledger a really great idea, it feels like it's something that's so far out of the hands of the ordinary folks on the ground that it's like, well, who's going to be really benefiting from this apart from a bunch of shareholders? And what's that consolidation going to do if essentially one person or one board is now in charge of so much of the entertainment fabric of the world?
16: That's the thoughts of Ned Thorne, a Los Angeles-based film editor. KJ, briefly, do you agree with him? I mean, are you doubtful? Are you anxious about this new deal? Are these, you know, this huge new investment in filmmaking, does it sound like a big deal for America? What do you think?
20: I think it is a big deal. And I think anyone would be lying if they didn't say they were anxious about what the future entails. I honestly think that there'll probably be more lawsuits, even though these 12 states have settled their antitrust lawsuits with Paramount, now will be Paramount and Warner Brothers. I think that in the future, after 5 or 6 years, and when we have the whole kind of thing set out and we see where the problems are, you'll probably see more lawsuits, even though I will say one other thing that's interesting about this deal. The $47.5 million worker fund, that's money that's supposed to be designated strictly for workforce training and career development programs and targeting employees who are either displaced or laid off. And it's cutting up to $6 billion because they're eliminating all these duplicate roles. So they know that people are going to be displaced and laid off. But one of the interesting things it says is that the money's going to qualified educational institutions, television and fund and film programs and community arts organizations. I think a lot of people are concerned that a lot of people are not just starting their careers. People are worried about the senior level and the mid-level employee that's making well over $100,000 or $200,000 a year, and they're displaced and don't have any other place to go to. And they don't really qualify for these kind of entry-level community arts organizations programs. How will they be helped? That's not what I'm seeing lined out in a lot of what I've been reading so far. Okay. Maybe there will be a solution, but I'm not seeing that right now.
16: KJ Matthews, thank you. A quick word from Walter Todd, our regular markets expert. Walter, I mean, your thoughts. This has been very well received on Wall Street, hasn't it? This deal, a sense that definitely Paramount and Warner's will be won pretty soon.
0: Yeah, it kind of ended how it started, and that is Warner Brothers going up and Paramount going down. Yeah. So it's been very good for Warner Brothers shareholders, not so good for Paramount shareholders. We'll see how the combined company does in the future.
16: Okay, Walter, can we just look at one or two of the other stories today? Bitcoin. We don't return to Bitcoin as often, perhaps, as we should. It's the most incredibly watchable commodity, isn't it, out there? And I guess we call it that now. It's hit its highest level since January.
0: Yeah, it's kind of a risk-on trade. You know, it was up 8% today. It's up 36% from its lows in mid-August in the low 60,000 range. So it definitely seems like there's an appetite coming back for risk assets like Bitcoin. Definitely been helped by rates coming down here recently.
16: Why? Is it like gold? What's driving it?
0: It does act a little bit like gold, and gold's acting a lot more like Bitcoin, I should say, in the past 6 to 9 months is more of a risk asset, not a safe haven, if you will. But just, you know, after the Clarity Act failed to pass here in the U.S., I'm a little bit surprised to see Bitcoin kind of moving higher in the face of that legal defeat here in the States.
16: Okay. Quick word about Novo Nordisk. Now, this is, of course, the drug maker, basically one of the big ones in the States. It's fallen 9% on Monday's trading. Why?
0: Yeah, they had a capital markets day and they did not impress investors with what they said. And this is a stock that's down 73% from its high in 2024. It's like they never had the weight loss drug to begin with, or they would have been better off without it because the stock's back below where it was before they introduced the drug. So people are just really skeptical about the growth prospects for the company going forward.
16: Okay, thank you. Walter Todd there, President and Chief Investment Officer at Greenwood Capital. My thanks. You're with World Business Report from the BBC World Service. Moldova's president has said that she's going to introduce a state of emergency in the Central European country because of its energy sector. This is following a meeting of the National Security Council on Monday. Like many European countries, Moldova has seen soaring fuel and gas prices over recent months, presenting huge challenges for what was already a struggling economy. I spoke earlier to a regional energy market expert, Aura Sabudis.
3: Moldova is facing an overlapping crisis right now because on the one hand, there is a very tight supply in terms of oil and oil products globally. Regionally, there are also problems with electricity supplies because countries such as Romania, which has been supplying a lot of electricity to Moldova in recent years, this year Danube levels have been incredibly low, which meant that Romania has not had any water to run its hydro plants. Nuclear power plants have also, the nuclear power plant in the country has also suffered because you need water to cool reactors. And then on top of that, Moldova itself is in a difficult economic position, and an increase in prices means increasing prices to end consumers, to a population that has to face these tough economic conditions.
16: So, yeah, I mean, Moldova is already one of the poorest countries in Europe, right? So clearly things get tougher. They get a lot tougher for the people at the bottom. I mean, a state of emergency, what would that involve?
3: It means potentially giving the government more powers to raise tariffs, but also ensuring that they can secure supplies at short notice. They would not have to go through some bureaucratic hoops that you'd normally have to go if, you know, the, right, the situation was completely normal. So it's really giving the government more power to act quickly at short notice.
16: Okay. Tell me then, this is specific to Moldova, but you're saying it kind of reflects a Central Europe problem generally, partly because of the summer's drought, but also because of, I guess, the squeeze, which we've been seeing for years, of Russia's exports. I mean, President Trump was complaining about diesel exports kind of being destroyed basically because of Ukraine's attacks in Russia. I mean, is all of that feeding in, do you think?
3: I would say that it's even broader than that. Let's not forget that this current crisis started back in March with the blockade of the Hormuz Strait and the inability of oil cargoes to reach refineries across the world. Of course, on top of that, we also saw Ukrainian attacks on Russian refineries, but the crisis was already there. It was in the making, so to speak. So we have overlapping crises here, global crisis, regional crisis, and then problems that are really specific to Moldova.
16: Aura Sabudis, energy market expert at the research firm ICS. Top US and Chinese officials have been discussing creating a new notification mechanism for AI national security incidents. This according to the US Treasury Secretary. Scott Bessent was speaking ahead of this week's big meeting between Presidents Xi and Donald Trump. The two superpowers, of course, have had a fraught relationship of late, especially when it comes to trade, what with tariffs, accusations of industrial espionage, IP theft, you name it. But it wasn't always like that. Our own Will Bain has been looking back at the history of trade between China and the US.
4: President Nixon's departure for China. South Lawn, 17 February 1972.
5: President Nixon prepares to leave Washington for China for what he would call...
22: This was the week that changed the world.
5: President Nixon arrived in China to meet with Chairman Mao and his Premier, Zhou Enlai.
23: The peoples of our two countries have always been friendly to each other. But owing to reasons known to all, contacts between the two peoples were suspended for over 20 years.
22: But what we have said in that communique is not nearly as important as what we will do in the years ahead.
5: Trade quickly increased between the countries, growing from $13 million in 1972 to $992 million by 1978. And at that time, it was the US who held most of the chips with a trade surplus. That soon changed, though. Trade rocketed in the 1980s, Ronald Reagan visiting China in 1984.
24: When it does come, China will rapidly become a powerful and rich nation. The population is industrious, frugal, intelligent, and quick to learn. Well, today, China's economy crackles with the dynamics of change.
5: Well, by the 1990s, trade between them was booming, helped by President Clinton signing a bill which normalized trade with China.
25: I guess I ought to point out that our work's not over when I sign the bill, for China still must complete its WTO accession negotiations and live up to the agreements it has negotiated with us and our partners before it can join. But when it happens, China will open its markets to American products, from wheat to cars to consulting services. And our companies will be far more able to sell goods without moving factories or investments there.
5: In 1997, President Jiang Zemin gave this speech in the States to a group of U.S.-China-based business groups.
26: In further developing our economic relations and trade, as well as expanding the scientific and the technological exchanges between China and the United States, we're faced with opportunities never seen before. China's market is open to you all, of course. An open market is a competitive market.
5: And with the backing of Presidents Clinton and then George W. Bush, China joined the World Trade Organization in 2001.
1: In accordance with the decision-making procedures under Article 9 and 12 of the World Trade Organization Agreement agreed in November 95, WT/L/93, to adopt the draft decision on the accession of the People's Republic of China. The ministers' ministerial conference so agrees.
5: And then we come back around almost to the present day. President Trump and Xi, 1 minute best friends, the next best of enemies. Both standing firm, but both willing to do a deal.
2: There are no winners in trade wars. Bullying and hegemony will lead to self-isolation.
6: They've really taken advantage of our country for a long period of time. They've ripped us off.
5: Nothing radical is expected if this week's meeting does indeed go ahead. But the fact the two are in the room together, well, that could mean no further escalation. And for businesses in both China and the United States, well, that at least could be something.
16: Will Bain with that look back in time. You can hear more in today's edition of Business Daily. What about this week's meeting in more detail, though? We've been hearing from Duncan Clark. He's a British entrepreneur who's been immersed in Asia's tech landscape for 30 years. He's also chair of BDA China, a business advisory firm in Beijing.
7: Well, if you look back to the May 14th and 15th meeting in Beijing, there were quite a few expectations for that meeting. But in the end, it was a pretty sort of steady as she goes kind of affair. I think the same is what is being expected for this meeting in Washington. I think the perception is that the U.S. has a lot on its plate right now, obviously with the Iran war, oil prices, et cetera, the upcoming midterms. So the expectation, I believe, of business and the best case scenario is just stability, no reimposition of major tariffs or major change from the current arrangement.
16: What do you think China would like from it?
7: I mean, China also is facing deflationary pressures at home, but the opposite, actually, the U.S., which has inflationary pressures. But China wants stability, too. China faces a sluggish domestic economy in the 4% range plus of GDP growth, which is even below their expectations. They face high youth unemployment. So China doesn't want to have any nasty surprises.
16: It's interesting, isn't it? Because this is all happening simultaneous to kind of the drum roll of kind of rage in parts of Europe against China over alleged dumping of goods and a sense that there is restraint of trade when it comes to some European businesses trying to do business in China. Do you think there's anything to that? And do you think there will be any pressure from the US to, I mean, not on behalf of Europe, but on behalf of itself, to see a slightly more open Chinese economy?
7: Yeah, so on the one hand, because we have a sluggish domestic economy in China with domestic demand constrained because of a large property crash that's been going on for years, the temptation for manufacturers is to export. And the government is putting huge pressure on industry to become some of the most high-performing exporters or manufacturers in the world. If you look at electric vehicles, for example, you know, world-beating products. And the result is we're seeing a big growth in exports and the you know, deficits that are being experienced in many countries. And so it's sort of inadvertently, if you will, but China is exporting some of the problems of this domestic weak economy and seems unable or unwilling to address the domestic demand problems by boosting consumption at home. China has big ambitions to become the manufacturer of almost everything in the world and also has in the past restricted exports of key precious sort of minerals, et cetera. That's been a little bit the ratcheted down that China is not trying to antagonize the U.S., I would say, on these short-term irritants, but the long-term irritants of its exports, its surpluses with the United States, and its ambition to really displace the United States or even overtake the United States in AI and other areas, those are not going away. But it's not the time to have a new fight on that right now.
16: You mentioned AI. I mean, that has been the talking point, hasn't it, for the last couple of weeks in Western countries, certainly in the United States. Is there likely to be any pressure from the US, in fact, perhaps from China, to see some kind of détente, at least over the development of this highly contentious and highly competitive sphere of industrial growth?
7: The Chinese government has a very hands-on approach to regulating AI. both the legacy big players and also the emerging players that we've heard about, like DeepSeek and Moonshot and others. So they're actually directly getting involved in how these companies develop models, how they share information, how they restrict the capabilities of their models. Because the Chinese government is in the business of staying in business. The Communist Party does not buy, you know, the idea that they should step aside for AI to run everything. By contrast, in the United States, we have a much more laissez-faire attitude to the point that even some companies like Anthropic are calling for government intervention, and others like Elon Musk and others are sort of joining that call.
16: So you don't see any likelihood of moves on this because clearly there is public pressure in Western countries.
7: Yes. Well, the other thing is China feels like it's engaged in a race. And by the way, the US, President Trump has recently said, you know, we're going to beat China in AI. So it's a very obvious race. The US is in a much stronger position in terms of computing power because of the strengths of NVIDIA chips that are available domestically and also the huge amount of capital that's going into AI. So China's playing a sort of catch-up game. It's doing well in certain areas, but it is a sort of a close runner at best in some of the frontier models. But it's facing a challenge. If it really has to continue investing large amounts, it's way behind the US in the amount of capital and the sort of compute that it has in this game. So China cannot sort of itself voluntarily pull back. Conversely, the United States, a lot of the tech companies and the government themselves say, we have to be careful not to slow down too much because China's behind us. So it's an interesting dynamic.
16: Duncan Clark, chair of BDA China, a business advisory firm. Now, flights have been disrupted across major airports in the US East Coast after a communication cable was accidentally cut in New Jersey on Monday. There was disruption in Boston, Philadelphia, and New York, where world leaders, of course, are due to arrive for this week's meeting of the UN General Assembly. The head of the Federal Aviation Administration, Brian Bedford, said the cable had been mistakenly severed by a construction crew. A new circuit was about to come online. Well, when I spoke to him an hour ago or so, Mike Rogers, who's a business traveller, he said he'd been stuck at Newark Airport for 5 hours.
8: Right now, I am in a very long line to speak with the United Airlines baggage claim support so that they can release my baggage so that I can then go wait in another line to reclaim it.
16: Oh, wow. So you basically came to the airport, you put your bag in, and now you're having to get it back again.
8: That's right. I've plugged it into a black hole, it seems. And I'm now entering the void to retrieve it.
16: So the flight's gone completely. There's no alternatives.
8: Yeah, exactly. So my earlier flight, I had a hunch it was going to get canceled because the one right before it was. So I had my eyes on that. And then lo and behold, mine was indeed canceled. And I quickly rebooked to the next flight I could get on. And then ultimately that one was canceled as well. So yes, it's been a fun adventure so far.
16: I guess there'll be a lot of other business travelers like you, pretty frustrated right now. What's the mood like in the queue?
8: Yeah, I would say that from what I can tell, first of all, there's just sheer disbelief that's regularly repeated when new folks come and see the queue and just see quite how long it is and ask the same question, is this indeed the queue? The answer is yes. But outside of that, I'd say overall the vibe has shifted from sort of the immediate shock and tears to more the sort of, you know, acceptance and gallows humor surrounding our situation.
16: They say that somebody just cut the wrong cable. And that's the reason for all this.
8: That's right. I don't know all the details outside of that, but somebody cut a cable. And it's just remarkable to me to imagine someone cutting, 60 feet of colorful roots and saying, got to keep going.
16: So are you completely messed up by this? Is this the end of the trip? You're basically just going to go home.
8: I'm going to have to go home. There was no way for me to get there in time for my event that I was speaking at. There was no way to reconfigure things. So, unfortunately, I just got to call this one quits and move on.
16: Disgruntled, astonished business traveller Mike Rogers adrift at Newark Airport. Well, one flight tracking website estimates that more than 5,600 US flights have been delayed or cancelled on Monday. The transport secretary has called for urgent congressional funding, $17 billion worth, to support airport infrastructure. That's it for today's edition of World Business Report. From me, Ed Butler, and the rest of the team here in Salford, thank you very much for listening.

0: I mean, it makes utter sense, yet you're not even quite sure what key it's in.
1: Classic example of Mozart. But this is, of course, focusing on Mozart. There are other composers that we absolutely love who are perhaps not so predictable.
0: Composers do love exploiting mathematical structures in intriguing ways. Olivier Messiaen, French composer, there's an amazing quartet that he wrote. When you listen to this opening, you can hear the clarinet and the violin exchanging bird themes. But there's an incredible structure in the piano part, which is where Messiaen was playing. Have a little listen to this and see what you can hear. Probably quite hard for the ear to hear that they're actually prime numbers, 17 and 29, being used in the most intriguing way to create pattern that's very hard to predict because of the use of the prime.
1: There will be many people who just absolutely respond to music but think that they don't get maths. Does this yes. suggest that they might instinctively actually be getting maths?
0: I think you're absolutely right. And I often say, you know, evolution has left humanity with a mathematical brain because it's all about pattern searching. And those patterns help us to read into the future. And that's what we're doing when we're listening to music. We're trying to kind of hear where might we be going and then kind of enjoying when we're sort of taken somewhere slightly less obvious.
2: Professor Marcus du Sautoy talking to Sarah Montague. And that's it from the newsroom.
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4: Amongst the rice paddies and coconut groves of Lombok, Indonesia, lies a boarding school where one lesson is taught above all others. We hear and we obey.
5: Saminawatan.
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10: What does it take to stand in the middle of a cricket pitch and make a split-second decision, knowing thousands may disagree with your judgment? I'm Dashiani Navanayagam, and today on The Conversation from the BBC World Service, I'm talking to two women from India and Britain who are making history, from officiating a World Cup final at Lord's to being the youngest umpire at an international match. They reveal what it means to succeed as a woman out in the middle. 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
11: BBC News with Roisin Hasty. Major television networks in the United States have suspended their shared coverage of White House events in protest at Donald Trump's decision to ban three media outlets from the building. The president barred CNN, MS Now and Politico last week, accusing them of publishing lies. They're taking legal action. The Canadian province of British Columbia is suing the artificial intelligence company OpenAI over its failure to report violent activity on ChatGPT to the police. The province says OpenAI refused to share the chatbot history of a teenager who killed eight people in a mass shooting in February. The funeral of an Israeli settler killed by a Palestinian on Sunday is taking place in the occupied West Bank. The Israeli military has said that all roads in and out of the nearby Palestinian city of Ramallah will be closed for security reasons. The head of the UN's Agency for Palestinian Refugees has called for Israel to be more flexible in allowing equipment and supplies into Gaza. Christian Saunders told the BBC that almost all the people in the territory are living in desperate conditions and the supplies are needed for faster reconstruction. Britain is to provide military support to Saudi Arabia in its war with the Iran-backed Houthi rebels in Yemen. The Prime Minister, Andy Burnham, said he'd agreed to a request for assistance with what he called defensive air-to-air refueling. The head of FIFA, Gianni Infantino, has said he's open to reforms on decision-making at the World Football's governing body. His failed attempts to sell stakes in major tournaments to private investors without consulting other members caused widespread calls for his resignation. Flights have been delayed at major airports on the US East Coast after a communication cable was accidentally cut by construction workers. BBC News.
10: Hello and welcome to The Conversation from the BBC World Service. This is the programme that allows us to hear from two incredible women from around the world doing extraordinary things. I'm Dashiani Navanayagam. Today, we're talking cricket and the women making their mark as umpires, officiating at the highest levels of both the women's and men's international and domestic cricket matches. My guests are Virinda Rathi, who became the first Indian woman to officiate in a Women's World Cup final when she umpired England against Australia at Lord's this year, and Anna Harris from England, the youngest ever umpire to officiate in a women's international one-day match. Virinda and Anna, a very warm welcome to The Conversation. Hello.
5: Hi, thank you.
12: Hello, thank you for having us.
10: Virinda, let's start with you. You're standing at Lord's, you're about to umpire a World Cup final. What is going through your head? How do you prepare yourself for a moment like that?
5: Honestly, you can't prepare yourself because you don't think about it when the tournament starts. There's always a wish and a dream, but you don't actually get into the tournament thinking you have to do the finals. So, yeah, it's a slow progress, game by game, I would say. Mm-hmm. But eventually, when that moment came, like when you get the postings, like you are one of the umpire in the final, it's different. And especially at Lord's, because that was my first ever game at Lord's.
10: Wow.
5: So it's like a cherry on the cake. Like, I can't even think of anything better happening. It was overwhelming for a couple of days. The moment we stepped onto the field, butterflies were there, a lot of nervousness. But then, yeah, the moment you stand there and you call play, just things go back to normal. It's just the two batters and the 11 players we have to think about.
10: And you're in the moment.
5: Yeah. Oh, yes, absolutely.
10: Anna, what does it feel like when you walk out onto a cricket pitch and you're the person everyone is watching for a decision? Do you ever get stage fright?
12: Not stage fright in a sense, but I think we all have nerves, like Rinda's described, the butterflies in the stomach. And absolutely, the anxiety, the excitement, the anticipation. We go through the same emotions that players go through, in that players want to score centuries and take five wickets, and we want to go out there and facilitate the best game of cricket that we can. So it really depends. I mean, a lot of our cricket, probably the bulk of our cricket, is done without the review technology. Mm-hmm. So in terms of that, there's different approaches in terms of, it might be a four-day game, and if I've made a decision that a player doesn't agree with on day one, it can feel like a long 4 days. And then we're fortunate that we do get exposed to the decision review process at the international, and in my case, at the domestic level, which brings its own pressures. Certainly, it tends to have a large television audience globally as well as domestically. But it's really cool. And like Brenda said, once you call play, or your colleague calls play, or you step over the boundary, it's just trying to slot back into all the processes that have got us to the point of where we are, and remembering that it's just a game of cricket.
10: It's just a game of cricket. Okay, well, let's go back to how it all first began. Virinda, were you sporty as a child?
5: Honestly, sports was an escape for me from academics. I was really bad at academics, so the best option was just pick up sports, and you get a lot of free periods from school. You get some extra marks in academics. So those were the little perks I actually played sports for. And then eventually hooked on to cricket.
10: What about you, Anna?
12: So I was sporty from the start, really. I asked my mum to sign me up to my local cricket club when I was just five. And that was just from a fortuitous rainy day at school with some cricket equipment. But, you know, my mum let me do whatever sport I thought of, really, and including sort of multi-sport activities on the weekends and things. So sport was always a part of my life. Cricket wasn't really something that ran in the family, but it was something that I really just enjoyed and latched onto. And that's how I got into umpiring, is my mum was umpiring my matches. So she's the reason I'm umpiring today. And it was really a case of, you love cricket, why don't you learn a bit about the laws? Because it can help you as a player. And also, if you want to earn a bit of pocket money, go out and work for it, girl.
10: Virinda, you said that you played lots of sports as a way of escaping academics, which you hated. What was it about cricket then in particular that appealed to you?
5: Initially, when I took up cricket as a player, there was a very interesting thing that our coach told us to do: scoring. Because she said whenever you have a bad game of cricket or you're not getting enough runs the way you want to, the best thing is do scoring. So I became a BCCI scorer. And that's where I fell in love for the game, because I felt this game is really amazing. Like, you have batter versus bowler. There is some tactical chess kind of thing going on. Mm-hmm. Changing weather, pitch conditions. And I don't think there was ever any game that is played so strategically over a period of like 3 days, 4 days, and test match, of course, 5 days. So when I started scoring, I just started enjoying game more and more. And I knew that once I stopped playing, cricket is something I want to be involved. Of course, I did not know back then that it could be umpiring. But yeah, I just wanted the fact that it has to be cricket. Something in cricket I have to do.
10: Well, you both played cricket to quite a high level. And then you decided to start officiating, and you both kind of explained why. But was it easy to make that decision to officiate rather than play, Anna?
12: I got into it sort of almost insidiously, in that I became a scorer first and was still playing, was umpiring for a long time alongside my playing, because men's cricket was traditionally on a Saturday, women's cricket traditionally on a Sunday, and I could balance the two. And then I've sort of slowly progressed more into the officiating side of things as I've grown into that role and started to really enjoy it. And now officiating is my main involvement in cricket. And on the occasion, I do roll out the cricket spikes and have a go at trying to hit a ball and bowl.
10: Do you ever get that yearn to play?
12: Absolutely. I think any person involved in the sport who is not playing anymore can still notice tactical adjustments or think, oh yeah, I could definitely, you know, try and take on this bowler, or I would have tweaked the field a bit differently. And sometimes as umpires, we're probably stood there going, I know exactly how you should get this batter out. And you're just sort of waiting for the team to figure it out. So absolutely, there's still a yearn to get involved. And that's where, like I said, I try and roll out the cricket boots a couple of times a year, as and when. But the body hurts for a few more days now.
10: Verinda, what about you?
5: Yes, it's a difficult switch, because any sport you play, playing is the ultimate thing we want to do. But of course, you know, sometimes we ourselves realize that we are not as good as the game expects us to be at a certain level. And then we start thinking about what next or what better I can do to stay in touch of the game. So that's where I switched on from actually playing cricket to scoring cricket and then getting into umpiring. So it was a slow progression, but it has been a beautiful progression, I feel.
10: You both entered umpiring working in pairs with another woman. Verinda, you with your best friend, and Anna, you with your mum. Do you think it was helpful that there were two of you, especially when it came to going to a men's game, Verinda?
5: To start with, initially, I felt that friendship was really needed, or I actually needed another person to be in the room full of men. Like, the capacity would be like 130, 140 or students applying for the umpiring course, and then eventually we are close to 110 who attended the course. So it always felt good to have her at my side, because it was kind of, it's not very unknown, because I was in the circuit as a scorer for a long time, so people knew us. But getting into the role and just going out there, I think, yes, it made I think a little easier for us, but only if we umpired together. But most of the time in Mumbai, we had to umpire in different grounds, and we were paired with the senior umpires so that we could groom ourselves better. So, which again was really helpful, I would say. But yeah, having somebody next to you is good.
10: Anna, how did it feel umpiring alongside your mum when you were starting out?
12: Starting umpiring with my mum was fantastic. She spent many, many years working in the city in a male-dominated field and had developed a load of life skills around self-assurance, confidence and assertiveness when required. And so as a young woman coming into umpiring at 17, it was really important for me to feed off those skills and use my cricket nous and knowledge. I think we complemented each other really nicely, and we were a bit of a dynamic duo in our local league when we were car sharing. And then eventually when I got my first car, we started getting appointed elsewhere apart from each other, but really enjoyed it. It was a real formative time for me in terms of finding my place within the sport, within umpiring, And it was really important for me to have her as my role model.
10: Do you think, as a young girl watching your mum umpire different matches, there was a different style when it came to umpiring men's matches compared to women's matches?
12: Absolutely. Pretty much any umpire you speak to will talk about the differences between men's and women's cricket. Even at age group level as well, there's differences, not only in terms of physicality and speeds of bowlers. Women swing the ball a lot more. And also, women tend to run where you almost don't expect runs. So it keeps you on your feet a bit more as an umpire. But then when you look at sort of the attitudes and things like that, when I first started, my mum struggled a lot with being a woman and had been used to that in her working career. And for me as well, it was quite often because I looked so young. That's why I got a lot of comments, and the fielder that would come up to you when you're standing at square leg and asking how long you'd been umpiring for and whether you'd ever played the game and all those sorts of questions as players test you out and see who they've got for the day. But I think for me, my trick was to try and get the ball and throw it to the bowler and show them that I could actually throw and catch a ball. And that was a real simple way of me trying to show that I know a little bit about cricket.
10: Verinda, when you umpire men's matches and women's matches, do you feel there's a difference in the way they either treat you or see you?
5: I had the same experience what Anna had. And again, there is a slight difference between two. Men, I feel, are in general very aggressive. So the intensity in general becomes very high compared to a women games, where they play very competitive, but they won't come to you very aggressively. So initially, when I started doing men's cricket, I had similar things to what Anna faced. Like, because they saw me as a scorer for like around 6 years, and then suddenly seeing me in the middle, they would just make a random statement saying like, the scorer is stood now for umpiring. Does she even know umpiring? Like, ma'am, just take off your glasses. Probably you're not seeing well.
10: How did you feel when they said those things to you?
5: Honestly, initially it was not so great because we were trying to develop a skill. I know we were not there, but we were trying to develop, and to get this thing was felt really harsh on us. But the trick for me was, I felt no matter what, the one thing I know, if we start making a decision right, they will start respecting us. Because then there is no female umpire or male umpire. It's just umpire and decision making. I started focusing more on the decision making, more on the law part, like let's handle the game better and not get onto the wrong foot and not unnecessarily get into the boys. So eventually the acceptance was much more greater. It took time, but yes, now I feel the respect is very mutual.
10: You're listening to The Conversation from the BBC World Service. I'm Dashiani Navanayagam, and on today's programme, two women whose love of cricket has led them to officiate international and domestic matches for the women's and men's game, British umpire Anna Harris and Verinda Rathi from India. I want to talk a little bit about your path to the top for both of you. Anna, how do you get experience and get to the level where you are officiating international matches?
12: It's changed recently, actually, and I think definitely for the better. So when I started, I never thought about progressing. I was doing it for a bit of fun at the weekends, and then it added into the weekdays, and then it got more and more important for me. But it was about progressing through the men's game. And that was really the only way you could progress, is to move up the tiers of the men's game. Whereas now there's two separate and distinct pathways, and soon to be a third for disability cricket in England and Wales, which I think is fantastic, because there will be people out there who don't want to umpire men's cricket, or people who don't want to umpire women's cricket, and they can go up either pathway and get to whatever level they want to, which is fantastic. And I've seen people progress through the ranks really quickly and are loving their cricket and are doing the cricket that they want to do. I mean, my mum didn't really enjoy men's cricket hugely, and she's now so happy and loving life doing visually impaired cricket. And she's even done a couple of international matches with visually impaired cricket, which is something, again, that neither of us would have thought about when we started our umpiring journeys.
10: Verinda, what was your path to the top?
5: In India, we first have to clear the exams for the state we belong to. So I came from Mumbai. So we have to initially appear for the Mumbai cricket exams. There's a theory exam. You clear that, you get 75%. Then you get to the practical exam. And once you clear that, you need to at least umpire for three and a half, four years before you are eligible to sit for the BCCI exam, if there is an opening there. So BCCI is basically Board of Cricket for Control in India, so which is our home board for cricket. But this experience in Mumbai, I think, is the most crucial in my career, I would say. It has developed me so well. Obviously, we just started with school, but it was men, women, both. Then slowly into the club cricket, then the senior cricket. And by the time the BCCI pathway actually opened for us in 2016, which again was a three-level exam back then, now it's a bit different. So with three-level of exam, we almost took 2 years. Parallelly, I could also develop 2 more years of experience in my local cricket. So by the time I actually went to my final exam for BCCI, we were really good with practical. Then from BCCI onwards, it just becomes experience-wise, you will be ranked up or lower. So we start with all women games and the junior games. And then as you progress with your experience, you'll get the senior games, I could say. Yeah.
10: It sounds like there were a lot of various exams for you to take to become an umpire. Anna, was that true for you as well?
12: BCCI is very rigorous in their examinations, I think, in comparison to locally. So when I did it, it was a sort of whole weekend course, and then you'd sit your laws exam at the end, different levels. So you could do level one and then move up to 2 and 3.
10: Rinda, you said that you went into cricket because you loved it so much, and it was also a very much needed escape from school and academia. How unusual were you as a woman choosing this as a path to follow?
5: To start with, there was actually no pathway, and hence I had never thought about progressing in this particular field of umpiring. And one fine day I was scoring for a World Cup in Mumbai that happened in 2013, where I saw a female umpire umpiring. Cathy Cross from New Zealand was the first umpire on ICC. And that game, I was the scorer. So the day I saw her, that was my first inspirational thought, I would say. Like, why not this thing? Like, I've been in cricket. I was, till 2013, I'd already given roughly 10 to 11 years. But I've never seen a female. So that idea never struck me. But the day I saw her, and I'm like, this is something I would really want to do.
10: Anna, you obviously had your mum as your inspiration. But generally, more widely, did you see women umpiring cricket?
12: Mum and I, for many years, were the only two female umpires in our county. And so that really cemented our dynamic duo status. But now we're seeing upwards of 25% of participants in this new umpiring course are women.
10: Wow.
12: Which is pretty cool. I mean, it just seeks to expand the female umpiring pool. But when I started, no.
10: Did you ever get any reaction from other male umpires?
12: For me, it was more about, oh, we've got to share a changing room. I've never shared a changing room with a woman before. And actually, I noticed that some of my male colleagues enjoyed standing with me because in the men's matches, they wouldn't swear if there was a woman on the field. Sort of those traditional...
10: Oh, I see.
12: Those traditional things. It was, I think, as well, because I was young, sort of a bit of a there, come along, we'll do it my way, I'll show you how to umpire. And you develop those skills of actually, no, I'm going to do it my way because I think I prefer doing it that way.
10: Brenda, what was the response from male umpires to you?
5: I would say I had a similar story to Anna, except for the dressing room uncomfortable feelings where they suddenly had to share, and they used to be very awkward even changing the t-shirt then. But on the field, I would say they were great support and very good. The way they guided me right from the local cricket to the BCCI and the international, even now when we come, like the players, they were completely different. The players came very hard, but the umpires on field were very supportive.
10: I think people can sometimes underestimate just how physical the job of being an umpire is. How do you cope being out in the field for the whole day, Anna?
12: Various techniques. The most important thing really is hydration. Mm-hmm. A one-day match, a 50-over match. You can be out there for periods of 3.5 hours at a time without necessarily having a loo break. As we know, you lose hydration, you lose concentration and focus. And what are we there to do? Well, focus and make decisions. And then the physical side of things, some core strengthening exercises, calf strengthening, anything to sort of support the back, especially in terms of when you're getting into the fourth day of a test match and you're a bit sore on your feet. The old over-the-counter painkiller is sometimes brought out.
10: And you mentioned there also kind of emotional pressure. The pressure on umpires can be enormous because you are having to make split-second decisions with huge ramifications, whilst players and fans can sometimes be vociferously making their opinions known. Anna, how do you deal with that?
12: It depends really on the crowds and the occasion. And I love doing India games because you know you will get a big crowd and you know you'll have a loud crowd and an engaged crowd. You get the sort of more stereotypical British crowds that are very polite and clap at the sort of correct times, in inverted commas.
10: So are you saying that the Indian crowds also let you know then when they don't like your decision?
12: All crowds let us know. Absolutely they do. And when I was umpiring in Dubai, an India-New Zealand game, and I've given out Harmanpreet Kaur, the captain of India, and I've never heard a stadium go from so loud to pin drop silent. It was really quite something eerie and something that I'd not experienced before, because you can understand the crowd and building tensions and suspense and excitement and, you know, an Ashes game at sold out Oval and you've given an Australian bat around, the crowd erupts. You know, those are the sorts of things you'd expect. But the pin drop silence was a new one for me and something that felt, yeah, quite spooky at the time.
10: Brinda, what happens in your head when you know you've made a decision that perhaps thousands disagree with?
5: So when there's no cameras on, it becomes a little more difficult because the prayers keep coming at you for, like, it could be overs or it also could be through the entire session. But when we can see a replay, and I think things get pretty easy because right or wrong, the decision is known to you. You can have a closure. Even if it is wrong, you can have a closure. You can have a word with them. Like, I have a habit of coming out straight and telling, like, I missed it. So I just need closure immediately so that I can move on and refocus again on the game.
10: Umpiring sounds so intense and so full on, both physically and mentally. But Anna, you also work as a full-time doctor in England's National Health Service. How do you balance these two things?
12: Yeah, it's been a process of learning, I think, all the way through, as probably Brinda will attest to, you know, balancing sports and schooling. You learn time management, moving through, having other jobs. And I was really fortunate that the university were very flexible. I went part-time with my medical degree to help facilitate some more cricket. And then since I've moved into the NHS, Hampshire Hospitals Trust have been fantastic in allowing me to move shifts around so that I could go to this World Cup that happened in England and Wales. And most people want to help. And so it's just trying to find a solution that works for everyone.
10: You are both members of the Development Emerging Panel of ICC umpires. Verinda, just tell us what that involves.
5: We were really fortunate to be the first ones coming here. It was a very beautiful pathway laid by ICC, I would say, because it gave us extended opportunities to officiate game as a neutral umpire in a different country. Like the men used to do in test match and the one days. So now we female umpires also get that opportunity to travel as a neutral umpire. And you have to always work with different umpires, like umpires from the host nation. So you're working with different people, there are different cultures. It's an amazing experience, I would say.
10: How do you find it?
12: Yeah, I love it. I mean, I don't get to go away as much with trying to fit in my other career or my main career as a doctor, but it's fantastic. I mean, umpiring in different countries, different environments, different weather. I remember Sri Lanka was a real test of endurance in some quite hot and humid conditions, and you don't learn that mental toughness on a sort of peaceful day in England, although you could argue that the cricket we do in about 8 degrees on some days is mentally tough in other ways, but certainly, like Brinda said, working with different umpires and learning different ways and different approaches of umpiring is really important for developing your own game.
10: Anna, you started this with your mother, and I am really curious about what she's made of you now umpiring internationals.
12: Oh, she's so proud. I think she's just finding it a little bit old now with being, oh, are you Anna's mum? And she goes, well, I'm Yolanda as well. But occasionally I do go, oh, are you Yolanda's daughter? So the tide's starting to turn. But yeah, she's super proud. She'll often be spotted in the crowd at one of my games wearing her bright pink bucket hat, dancing away to the music.
10: Brinda, you said that you didn't come from a sporty family. So what have they made of your passion for cricket and just where you've gone to and ended up?
5: It's slightly different to Anna's experience. So yes, they are super proud of the progress I've made. But honestly, they would only realize when it actually comes onto a newspaper or a television that, oh, she's going to do the finals. And the flip side is I actually like that. Like, it's very low-key at home. There's no pressure absolutely from home, no expectation, because I feel it's a bit more intense in India. Like, it's a religion. So I already have a lot of external factors. So home is a place where I'm very happy when they don't know anything about it. Even in for my test match, like I debuted my test match 3 kilometers from my place, and I told my parents, like, they want to come along. And they were like, no, it's a long game. No, as an umpire, as a player, we understand. But then I'm like, it's okay, don't worry. Come for a T20 game because that's a shorter format.
10: Finally, what do you think being an umpire has taught you or revealed to you about yourself? Anna?
12: Wow, it's a big question. It's a great question. I mean, decision-making is probably the main one, but there's so much in terms of soft skills that you don't notice. We've managed player conflict, disagreements, misunderstandings. We educate. So many soft skills in terms of communication and people management. And really, I think it's developed my communication skills massively and my confidence. And certainly it transfers across into my career as a doctor.
10: Verinda, what about you?
5: I would say first would be humility. Like, no matter how experienced you are, there's always something there to learn every single game. A moment where you would think twice, is the application of the law right? Could we have done better? So that is one thing. Second is resilience, because no matter what, every decision will never be accepted. Even if it is correct, it's not that all your decisions are going to be accepted. So you just have to take that on, carry on with the game. So resilience. And then I thought the third most important for me is respect is earned and not demand, I would say.
10: Verinda and Anna, thank you so much for a fascinating conversation.
12: Thank you very much for your time.
5: Thank you for having us here.
10: My guests today have been British cricket umpire Anna Harris and Verinda Rathi from India. I'm Dashiani Navanayagam, and the conversation from the BBC World Service will be back next week.
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13: Say in Central and South America and so on. Replace it with fascists, like literal fascists, with the Hugo Boss uniforms and everything. So that's the thing. Be careful what you wish for, I suppose.

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1: With Roisin Hasty. The White House has launched an online television channel named Trump TV. It comes just hours after major television networks in the United States suspended their pooled coverage of the White House in protest at Donald Trump's decision to ban CNN, MS Now and Politico from the building, accusing them of publishing lies. After a meeting with the mayor of New York, Mr. Trump has given